0: In 2001, he was convicted of perjury and went to prison for 2 years, but he later resumed his writing career. World News from the BBC. Several hundred protesters have clashed with riot police outside Kosovo's parliament in Pristina. The protesters were demanding a law to curb the powers of Kosovo's war crimes court. Last month, the court, which sits in the Netherlands, gave heavy sentences to the former president Hashim Thaci and other former leaders during the 1990s war for independence from Serbia. 4 Central Asian countries have stepped up health checks after a suspected death from pneumonic plague in Russia. Neighbouring Kazakhstan is tightening health controls at border checkpoints. So are Tajikistan and Kyrgyzstan. Uzbekistan is setting up quarantine centres. There are conflicting accounts of how the woman, a laboratory technician in Siberia, fell ill. Nigeria's President Bola Tinubu has declared 3 days of national mourning after a military aircraft crashed in southern Ondo State, killing 32 people. Authorities say the plane was on a routine mission from Benin City to Lagos when it came down near a naval base. British members of Parliament are calling for an independent review into the death of a British trader who exposed evidence of links between the late sex offender Jeffrey Epstein, the US Commerce Secretary Howard Lutnick, and King Charles's brother, Andrew Mountbatten Windsor. The call follows the death by suicide of Simon Andrees, an ex-employee of Mr. Lutnick's former firm BGC, and Everity reports.
1: Simon Andrees first got in touch with the Financial Conduct Authority in 2018 about Howard Lutnick's former firm BGC Partners and his business links with Jeffrey Epstein and British royals. This year, he discovered emails supporting his concerns in the Epstein files, indicating Lutnick and Epstein were co-investors in a firm called Adfin, and that Lutnick's firm planned to go into business with Andrew Mountbatten Windsor. He also said BGC and its lawyers had retaliated against him for his whistleblowing, an allegation they deny.
2: From the Center for Investigative Reporting and PRX, this is Reveal. I'm Al Letson.
3: This is not a clash of civilizations. It's a clash between barbarism and civilization.
2: This is how Benjamin Netanyahu addressed the United States Congress after October 7th, 2023, when Hamas led an attack that killed approximately 1,200 Israelis and took more than 250 people hostage.
3: For the forces of civilization to triumph, America and Israel must stand together.
2: At the time, countries around the world rallied around Israel. But since October 7th, the Israeli military under Netanyahu's leadership and with the backing of the U.S. has killed more than 74,000 Palestinians. Schools have been struck. Hospitals are barely functioning. Gaza has largely been destroyed. But then in late September, Benjamin Netanyahu got a very different response when he spoke at the United Nations.
4: The Assembly will hear an address by His Excellency Benjamin Netanyahu, Prime Minister of the State of Israel.
2: By the time Netanyahu began his speech, delegations from more than 70 countries were absent or walked out.
4: Order in the hall, please.
2: Netanyahu noticed.
3: Just a quick announcement. If there are any other moral cowards who haven't yet left this hall, please do so now. Thank you very much.
2: Criticism of Israel isn't limited to the world stage. Here at home, it's bubbling up all across pop culture.
5: The NFL told Houston Texans linebacker Azeez Al-Shaair to remove the name of an 8-year-old Palestinian girl killed in Gaza from his eye tape, or he wouldn't be allowed to
6: play. McLemore was let go from the Ed Sheeran tour. He had spoken out on stage about Free Palestine.
7: Why can't Ms. Rachel talk about Gaza's dying children?
8: Oh, Jerry Seinfeld.
9: What up, Seinfeld? What up? Can we get a Free Palestine? Come on, give us one Free Palestine.
10: It doesn't exist.
2: In poll after poll,
11: they're all negative. They're all negative. Ipsos minus.
2: American support for Israel has shifted dramatically.
11: Pew Research Center, minus 23 points. Negative, negative, negative, negative.
2: And it's starting to show up at the ballot box as a central issue in key races in the midterms. This hour, we're looking at how Israel has become a polarizing issue in American politics as Democrats, Republicans, and Jewish Americans reconsider their relationship to one of America's closest allies. We begin with Reveal's Najib Amini, who spent this summer following a state Senate candidate in Michigan, who many people still blame for Kamala Harris's 2024 presidential loss. Here's Najib.
8: Abbas Alawiya is 5 minutes out to an interview where he needs to have a hot subway take. He's not exactly sure what to say, so he calls one of his closest advisors.
10: Baba Mobile.
8: It's his dad.
12: Hello.
13: Hi, Bob.
12: Ahlan, Haj Abbas.
13: Kif habib al-alam?
12: What up?
13: How are you?
12: Good, good, Allah.
13: A question for you.
8: And like a parent helping with their child's homework, Abbas's dad comes through. His dad starts to wax poetic about the need to bring people from different backgrounds together.
13: First, he started with nature. He said, you know, in nature, the reason why the mosaic of nature is beautiful is because everything has its own color. The trees are green. A specific bird is brown or blue. The dirt is red. That's where the beauty comes from. And so he's like, you know, we need each other to be beautiful, you know, it's like in all of our colors. He's so sweet.
8: American politics has a different landscape. There are only two colors, red and blue, with differing shades of intensity. Where Abbas lands on that spectrum is somewhere close to a Mediterranean blue. It's his official campaign color. But 2 years ago, many Democrats were left seeing red. After he earned the national spotlight.
14: This demonstration is the first thing you see when you walk outside the United Center, and many of these delegates have been here now upwards of 20 hours, some sleeping on the concrete overnight. And
8: the night before Kamala Harris was set to take center stage at the Democratic National Convention, Abbas was outside leading a sit-in protest.
15: And I want to be clear, our party is long overdue for a reckoning about Palestinian human rights.
8: Abbas was a co-founder of the Uncommitted National Movement, a Democratic-led campaign that tried to get the attention of then-President Joe Biden. This was months into Israel's war in Gaza, which had killed tens of thousands of Palestinians and had already drawn mounting accusations of genocide. Abbas's group was calling for an immediate ceasefire, and they urged voters to choose Uncommitted on their ballot to protest the Biden administration's handling of Gaza. During the 2024 primary season, the movement won 700,000 votes across more than two dozen states. But still, there was no movement from the Harris campaign, which took the Democratic mantle after President Biden announced he would not be running for a second term.
16: He intends to end the Affordable Care Act. You know what? If you want Donald Trump to win, then say that, otherwise I'm speaking.
8: By the time the Democratic National Convention rolled around, Abbas and the Uncommitted Movement's goals boiled down to one ask: have a Palestinian speaker on stage. That didn't happen, and neither did a Kamala Harris victory in November. Many Democrats blamed organizers like Abbas for that loss. But for him, it was a moment of clarity.
13: I think it was easy for the party to brush me aside. And so the best that I could do in 2024 was say, okay, I'm going to let everyone know what happened here, and I'll be back.
17: So we just parked, and it is starting to thunder and rain. So perfect conditions for knocking on doors, right?
13: Why?
8: This summer, I followed Abbas as he was running for state Senate in the same part of Michigan that went heavily for Joe Biden in 2020 and then dramatically swung for Trump in 2024. 2 years later, he's out knocking on doors, trying to raise his profile with voters.
13: So in my little bag here, I've got jar openers to help people remember my name. We're almost out of those. I've got the nail files. Last thing is these sticky notes. One of the challenges of my campaign is I need to emerge as a three-dimensional figure who isn't just my my name who can sound like foreign to some people. And so one of the ways to do that is if someone's not home, write them a personalized note. Hey, I'm a boss. I'm working really hard to earn your support. That's a nice personal touch.
8: I got to hear Abbas's sales pitch at small gatherings and coffee shops.
15: I am a survivor of war, okay? A survivor of the Israeli government's bombs, and I am an anti-war organizer, and proudly so.
8: He spoke about his upbringing, growing up in Lebanon, and moving to Dearborn in his youth.
15: We lived paycheck to paycheck. I was a child doing this, helping my mom organize bills that we could not pay.
8: And his campaign pledges centered more on hyperlocal issues, like crumbling roads, stopping the expansion of data centers, and lowering the rising cost of energy. That and how the status quo in Lansing wasn't good enough.
15: Where every time they pass a budget, we get left out. That's unacceptable.
8: Abbas is running against a longtime local official, Aaron Burns, who is currently in the Michigan State Assembly. Local party officials tell me that Aaron is a well-known and well-liked candidate, and that this will be a close race. For Abbas to win, he needs Arab Americans and Muslims to show up at the polls. But the last 2 years have offered plenty of reasons for them to become disillusioned with American politics. The devastation in Gaza continued. And then...
7: Bint Jabil, Nakura, Taipei. This isn't Gaza. This is Lebanon. And just some of the dozens of villages in the south that have been virtually wiped out by Israel in a matter of weeks.
8: Israel attacked Lebanon, where many families here have deep roots. Israel said it was going after the Iran-backed political party and militant group Hezbollah. But in the process, thousands of civilians have been killed and more than a million displaced. Through it all, the United States has continued its support to Israel. So Abbas isn't just asking people to vote for him. He's asking some of them to believe that voting can still matter. Surprisingly, this was the context for a Friday prayer at a local mosque I attended in July.
10: Do not ever hide your voice, for certainly the people who hide their voices are sinful at heart and are corrupted at heart. My brothers and sisters in Islam, we have friends from the community that are running for office. They will not be perfect, but you would not be either.
8: After some time on his campaign trail and watching hours of his speeches and poring through his social media, one thing I couldn't help but notice was how little I heard Abbas publicly talk about the issue that earned him the national spotlight, Gaza. So I asked him about it.
13: I mean, I know that it's not on my socials, but the conversations that I'm having in living rooms, in people's garages, with community members who are living in the same grief that I'm living in, those folks don't need to hear whether or not I am sufficiently anti-genocide. They know. What they need to hear from me is, Abbas, can you win this seat? And Abbas, can you make sure to prioritize our needs right here at home?
8: Part of the concern is that Abbas is also worried about being pigeonholed.
13: I am not one thing. I don't care just about one issue. That part, like, it's really important to me that...
17: Why? Why is that part important?
13: I mean, I'm a cancer.
8: As a self-centered Scorpio Sagittarius cusp baby, I had to look up Abbas's star sign. Cancers are said to have this deep need to feel understood, not just heard, but be really seen for who they are.
13: I care about our country as a whole and the direction that it's headed in. And my experience in politics is consistently one of being put in the box of we will call you when it's time to discuss the Arab or Muslim thing. And I'm proud to be from this community. And that's not all that I am. I'm not interested in being a token in the American political landscape.
8: Much of Abbas's pitch was rooted in the everyday concerns of people in his district. And for Mimi Price Militik, those concerns hit close enough to home that she drove some 30 minutes to hear him speak at a fundraiser earlier this summer.
18: I don't know why Israel has become the pivotal point. I mean, there are so many issues in this country and in this state that we should be dealing with. And you're worried about what's happening, like millions of miles away?
8: Mimi can't actually vote for Abbas. She lives in a different district outside of Detroit. But she's on the board of the Michigan Democratic Jewish Caucus and showed up to the fundraiser in support.
18: I don't necessarily agree with everything from where he stands, but I understand why he would take that position. If I was Palestinian, I would take that position. I'm not.
8: But Mimi can't quite extend the same grace to Abdul El-Sayed, who's running in the Michigan race that's getting a lot of attention this year, the race for U.S. Senate.
18: The thing that differentiates Abbas from Abdul for me is his heart. And he's not trying to inflame people and get people crazy like I think Abdul does.
8: At this point, you don't have to be a Michigander to have heard Abdul speak.
19: AIPAC and Israel are not the same as Judaism and the Jewish people.
20: You're not going to say you think Israel has a right to exist.
21: Well, my question, you know, Casey, I think the question we all ought to ask is, does everybody have equal rights to peace, dignity, and self-determination?
22: They've called me the most dangerous candidate for the U.S.-Israel relationship. I'm still waiting for the t-shirt. Yeah, so, hey, Pac, you watching? A black V-neck, medium, preferably.
8: The American-Israel Public Affairs Committee, better known as AIPAC, threw some $30 million into his opponent's campaign, its largest contribution ever in any kind of single electoral race.
17: And then let's get that mic a little closer to you. Okay.
23: All right, ready?
17: Yes.
8: I sat down with Abdul in Detroit this summer to talk about his campaign approach when it came specifically to the issue of AIPAC, Israel, and Palestine.
23: People are asking two questions. What do you say you're going to fight for? And then do I believe that you're going to fight for it? The Democratic Party brand is in the because nobody actually believes that we're going to show up and fight for the things that we say we want to fight for. You know why? Because we say we're for human rights and then we watch them get viciously violated and then we say nothing. So what that tells me is you're going to back down.
17: There's another candidate that I'm following that I think you know, Abbas Alawi.
23: Mm-hmm. I mean, I think Abbas is a courageous leader. All of us just lead different ways.
17: There seems to be a palatability with Abbas. And there's a lot of the criticism of you and what you might represent of the party.
23: I think there's the impact of the different races. If I prove that you can win statewide, taking on AIPAC and winning, that is catastrophic. In a way that a state senate race is not.
8: Abdul and Abbas are running two very different races, admittedly for two very different positions. In many ways, they share the same message. Change the U.S.'s relationship to Israel. When Abbas tried to raise this 2 years ago, he and the uncommitted movement were ignored. "I'm talking," Kamala Harris said, as anti-war protesters shouted during an event in Detroit. But now, it's Abbas who is talking, and people like the vice president who are listening.
24: Let me paint the picture. I was in my house in Dearborn, had recently gotten the news that my grandmother's home was destroyed.
8: This is not the first time his grandmother's home in Lebanon had been hit. The first time was during the late 70s, when Israel invaded the country, and then again in the early 80s. But this time, it can't be rebuilt.
24: I'm admittedly feeling down. I'm feeling depressed.
8: He gets a phone call from an unknown number, and then a text asking if he can pick up the phone. It's the former vice president.
24: I say hello, and she goes, Abbas, it's Kamala. So, Madam Vice President, hi, sorry, I wasn't expecting your call.
8: She tells Abbas that she's been reconnecting with leaders across the country.
24: And she said, you know, there are people in your life that you think a lot about, and they don't know that you're thinking about them, but you are. And, you know, I've thought a lot about you these last 2 years, Abbas. So my response, of course, was, Madam Vice President, I've thought a lot about you too, these last 2 years. You know?
8: He tells her about the news of the recent Israeli airstrike in Lebanon, how his grandmother's home was destroyed, and how he'd be attending a local memorial service for those killed in the strikes. The former vice president expresses her sympathies and then says,
24: this is just the start of a conversation. And yeah, we ended up speaking again, and then we ended up meeting in person a couple of weeks ago here in Detroit. You know, there are a lot of thoughts about whether it's okay to meet with her or not after her campaign so clearly failed to listen to voters for whom Gaza was a top policy issue in 2024. I want to send a clear signal nationally that if you're interested in winning the presidency in 2028, come talk to the directly impacted families right here in Michigan. Voters in Michigan are going to want to know how you're going to prioritize families here and stop killing families abroad.
8: But first, Abbas has to win his primary.
0: My name is Abbas. I'm running to be your state senator.
1: All right.
0: Thank you so much.
1: Hello, how are you?
8: It's August 4th, primary day in Michigan. Abbas is spending every last minute trying to help get out the vote, showing up to polling sites, and making sure he casts a ballot.
0: So I haven't voted yet, so I'm going to go in and vote.
3: Okay.
0: I'm excited.
8: Though, I wasn't sure who he was voting for.
0: All right.
17: Any second thoughts, second guesses, or you're pretty sure you're pretty committed?
0: I will be voting for myself, yes.
17: You get the joke?
0: That's not the first time I've heard it.
1: Hello.
8: And while much of the national media is gathering in Detroit to follow the results of the U.S. Senate race, which at this point, if you don't know, Abdul won, Abbas's primary night couldn't be more different.
4: Hello, what do we have? The last... We're still
3: waiting on today's vote was...
5: Can you give a readout downriver?
8: At his watch party, he's surrounded by family and aides as the results trickle in. Soon, he's got a sizable lead, and his team tells him it's time to call the race.
3: What do you think? People are hungry.
25: I think
3: you can't
25: call the race.
8: It's almost midnight, and they're waiting on the latest round of updates. He's still in the lead, but mathematically, his opponent still has a chance. And then the unexpected happens. Word spreads that his grandfather, who he just saw earlier in the day, passed away. And what was meant to be a night of celebration quickly becomes somber. At around 3:30 in the morning, as he's helping prepare for his grandfather's funeral, Abbas finds that he won.
24: Everybody is shaking my hand and saying the thing that's appropriate to say, which in this case happens to be, I'm so sorry for your loss. Congratulations. And both of those things being said in the same sentence is a strange experience to process. But, you know, we're trying to hold both truths that it's an immense loss.
8: At some point, you were this outlier, almost a pariah. A lot of people blamed you for Donald Trump. And again, you just won your primary. Do you feel vindicated?
24: The honest to God truth, Najib, is I don't want to... there is no consolation for me. There's no satisfaction in, I was right and you were wrong. I knew that. I will feel vindicated when we have the policy change. When I and other people like me across this country who want a politics of peace and not endless war are successful in changing the policy of our country, then I will feel vindicated.
8: Abbas is now running against two candidates in the general, Republican Harry Sawicki and Working Class Party candidate Larry Betts. Because his district is usually a Democratic stronghold, he's expected to win. There's a line in the Islamic faith, with hardship comes ease. For Abbas, he left the Democratic convention in 2024 utterly defeated and dismissed. Now, 2 years later, he's on the verge of entering elected office to represent a community that knows hardship, both in Michigan and abroad. He's hoping his experience will bring his community ease.
2: From New York to Pennsylvania, Colorado, Minnesota, and California, progressive candidates critical of the U.S.-Israel relationship have won their primaries. And now there's a rift within the Republican Party.
26: Should we be funding any country? And if so, to what extent? But I do think, to
6: the extent that we are funding Israel should not be happening.
2: Republicans and Israel, next on Reveal.
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2: From the Center for Investigative Reporting and PRX, this is Reveal. I'm Al Letson.
6: I'm not your cookie-cutter conservative Republican.
2: Alicia Morales is a 21-year-old student, a senior at St. Mary's College in Notre Dame, studying politics with a minor in Spanish.
6: I'm a proud Christian, Jesus is my Lord and Savior. I'm definitely the kind of woman who believes in roles in the family. I don't always agree with conservative viewpoints on LGBTQ issues.
2: And she doesn't agree with Republicans' unwavering support of Israel. Israel's response to the October 7th attacks made it a lot harder for her to align with the Republican Party of today.
6: There has to be a cutoff. There has to be some kind of guideline. And the devastation that we are seeing is not okay. It has to stop.
2: And she also questions the war with Iran. Alicia says she never saw that coming when she voted for Donald Trump in 2024.
6: I think with the whole America First agenda, if we're spending more time on foreign entanglements than we are about the housing crisis, the immigration crisis, education crisis, and all of these other crises we have here at home, then that's a problem.
2: Alicia's not alone. She's part of a growing faction in the Republican Party that's asking, are we America first or Israel first?
6: Should we be funding any country? And if so, to what extent? But I do think to the extent that we are funding Israel should not be happening.
2: Reveal's Najeeb Amini wanted to understand how Republicans are grappling with America's changing opinions on Israel and what it might mean for the future of U.S. aid to the country.
8: A key memorandum of understanding between the U.S. and Israel is expiring in 2028. It's basically an agreement where the U.S. provides $3.8 billion per year in economic and military aid to Israel for 10 years. When it was signed, the idea of supporting Israel didn't seem controversial. Now, support, even amongst Republicans, has taken a noticeable plunge.
25: The net favorability of Israel with moderate liberal Republicans, negative territory, minus 9 points. That's a 35-point shift in just 4 years' time with moderate liberal Republicans shifting away from Israel.
8: Israeli Prime Minister Benjamin Netanyahu is no stranger to those polls. He's acknowledged them in past interviews, but it remains unclear whether he had them in mind when he shared this startling proposition with The Economist earlier this year.
26: I want to taper off the military aid within the next 10 years. That's not saying that I don't want to fight for the allegiance and support of the American people. I do. You have to be crazy not to.
27: It's not. You want to taper it off to zero within 10 years?
26: Yes.
27: That would be a very dramatic shift.
26: Well, it's in the works.
8: But then in February, Netanyahu got something he's been advocating for decades, a U.S.-backed war with Iran. Netanyahu wasn't the only one pleased with the outcome.
7: Amazingly, they're hitting countries that were.
10: Look what we've done here.
13: I know.
10: I almost cried.
13: Yeah.
8: That's Senator Lindsey Graham, watching President Trump on Fox News, talking about the beginning of the Iran war. A documentary crew released early footage to news outlets that showed how Graham responded as the news broke.
10: I mean, like, how long have we been pushing this?
13: Well, I mean, you've been pushing this for years, right?
10: Right. It's here. I talked to Trump this morning.
13: It's literally.
10: Well, he's Jack. Yeah. It's the best thing I've ever done. He loves blowing stuff up. So.
8: Graham's jubilation might have been an extreme response, but the overwhelming majority of Republicans in Congress have been supportive of President Trump's war in Iran, much to the dismay of influential, albeit controversial, conservative voices like Candace Owens.
15: They've all said don't do this, except for Israel, and you're a slave to Israel, Trump.
8: But when it comes to congressional Republicans, you rarely hear the same kind of disagreement, outside a few voices.
16: Why are we going to war with Iran?
8: Like Kentucky Representative Thomas Massie.
16: We owe our military service members a clear mission. And American families in my district want to know how this is going to help them pay for groceries.
8: Massie has become something of a foil to the Trump administration. He's repeatedly been willing to break with his own party, most prominently over the Epstein files. But he's also challenged Trump over the war in Iran and America's relationship with Israel. And so Trump backed Massie's opponent.
7: MAGA is most of the Republican Party. The rhinos are gone to a large extent. A few of them are still left, so hopefully we get rid of one tonight in the form of Tom Massie, who's horrible.
8: Pro-Israel groups and donors spent more than $10 million supporting Massie's opponent, Ed Gallrein, in a race that quickly became the most expensive House primary election on record. Here is Massie on election night, giving his concession speech.
7: I would have come out sooner, but I had to call my opponent and concede, and it took a while to find Ed Gallrein in Tel Aviv.
8: But for Massie, there was a silver lining in his defeat.
7: We have the younger demographic. We
8: Pre-election polls showed Massie running far ahead of his opponent among millennials and Gen Z voters. And while he ultimately lost, that support reflects a broader generational divide. Take Alicia Morales, who we heard from earlier.
18: I wish more Republicans were like him. I wish more elected officials would vote like him.
8: Massie may have lost his seat, but the younger Republicans who were drawn to his politics don't seem to be going anywhere. At least according to a Pew Research poll, a majority of Republicans under the age of 50 no longer view Israel favorably.
19: How does invading Iran actually benefit the United States? It doesn't. How does aiding and abetting what I would call genocide in Gaza benefit the United States? It doesn't. It tarnishes our name and wastes our resources, and it is a moral stain on the United States.
8: Kurt Mills has been watching the generational divide closely. He is the executive director of the American Conservative, a magazine founded more than two decades ago to challenge the Republican establishment over the Iraq War that followed 9/11. Ever since, it's tried to push the party toward a less interventionist, more America-first foreign policy. Kurt thinks establishment Republicans are getting the war with Iran all wrong.
19: The Iran war is not good for the Republican Party. They are pushing forward, at least publicly, pretty belligerently. And I think it's a spiritual commitment for a generation of Republican lawmakers and policy minds.
20: What do you mean by spiritual?
19: I think they believe in Israel almost more than they believe in the United States.
8: Earlier this summer, I went to Washington, where senators gathered in the Capitol Rotunda to pay their respects to Lindsey Graham, who passed away at the age of 71. He was one of Israel's fiercest allies in Washington. And after his memorial, I tried to talk to a few Republican senators about whether Graham's passing marks the end of an era of unconditional support for Israel. I caught Senators Tommy Tuberville of Alabama Steve Daines of Montana, and Roger Wicker of Mississippi.
0: We have more people than Lindsay here that's on Israel's side.
1: His legacy will continue through many of us who stand strong with Israel.
4: Do you think it marks the end of an era for congressional support of Israel with his passing?
26: No, not at all, no.
4: Why not?
26: There's strong support for Israel.
8: As the elevator marked Senators Only closed in front of me, I headed outside where I found one of the great orators of the Senate.
5: I'm good, man. How are you?
8: Senator John Kennedy of Louisiana, who coined the term Lululemons in response to the surging wave of progressive candidates winning Democratic primaries. And I asked him the same question.
5: Lindsay was a good friend of Israel, but Israel has a lot of good friends in the United States Congress. I'm one of them.
4: Does it concern you about the growing rift between where American public support is around Israel and where congressional support is?
5: I haven't seen any poll.
4: There's been a 60-point swing in the past 8 years.
5: Yeah, I rest my case. I haven't seen any credible polling. But sometimes the majority, if that exists, if this poll is accurate, sometimes the majority just means all the fools are on the same side.
19: I think he's an actor. He plays a yokel.
8: Kurt, with the American Conservative, didn't have the kindest words for Senator Kennedy or the rest of the Republicans who currently hold power.
19: There's an old guard in Washington that wants to sing from the old hymn sheet of what they were used to in the 80s, 90s, and 2000s.
8: For now, Trump remains president, and he's why Kurt says more elected officials in office aren't openly criticizing Israel or the Iran war. But what happens after Trump remains an open question.
19: I think people are deluding themselves if this is not going to be a major topic at this point.
4: Is the Republican Party headed towards a civil war over this issue?
19: I think very, very likely.
8: Kurt says the lines will be drawn between the Republican establishment, which backs Israel, and a younger America First wing that's increasingly skeptical of it. But this younger and growing wing has also faced accusations of anti-Semitism, complicating this movement's growing criticism of Israel.
19: Some people would accuse speciously me of speaking anti-Semitically, which I'm not, and I thoroughly reject. It is an argument meant to shut down thought and debate and scare people, and it is an argument that worked for generations, but is not working anymore.
8: But for now, establishment Republicans still hold the power, and this is how they're showing their unwavering support. Representative Ronnie Jackson of Texas introduced a bill in Congress, making the case for a new, closer partnership with Israel.
17: Our current memorandum of understanding must transition from a model that started out as Israel being an aid recipient to one now of a true strategic partner.
8: In other words, instead of continuing a relationship where Israel simply receives $3.8 billion in U.S. military aid every year, this proposal would move toward a more permanent partnership, integrating the American and Israeli militaries and defense industries.
17: The vehicle by which we get it out of committee in the House and the Senate, which is nice, will be the NDAA.
8: The NDAA is the National Defense Authorization Act, the bill that determines the country's defense priorities. This U.S.-Israel partnership was first proposed as standalone legislation, but the House ultimately folded it into this year's defense bill. Critics like Thomas Massey say it's an easier way to get Congress to approve something this controversial.
21: That provision would enmesh, synchronize, integrate, whatever word you want to use. It's still an encumbrance and an entanglement that I think, honestly, is treasonous.
8: And in July, the bill came up for a vote in the House.
22: On this vote, the yeas are 216, the nays are 212. The bill is passed. Without objection, a motion to reconsider is laid on the table.
8: For younger Republicans, this vote exemplifies the disconnect between where they stand and how their representatives vote. Take Alicia Morales. She finds this provision especially problematic because just a month before the House passed the bill, reports came out of the Pentagon that Israel had been stepping up its surveillance of top U.S. officials. And so the Department of Defense raised Israel's counterintelligence threat level to critical, its highest designation.
18: I mean, you have one part of the government saying there's a critical threat assessment and we're worried about the surveillance. The other one is saying, but I opened the door and they have every kind of access as they want to this part of the government, even though they were trying to spy on us earlier.
8: Ultimately, she sees this bill and the U.S. relationship with Israel like a bad boyfriend.
18: It's kind of like saying, why are you moving to college with your significant other in the same dorm room when you could break up halfway through the semester? One day, I'm sure at least, hopefully, we're going to break up with our college boyfriend, and that is Israel. And we're going to look back and say, wow, we should not have given them this much access to our lives. Or maybe we should have set some better boundaries.
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2: From the Center for Investigative Reporting and PRX, this is Reveal. I'm Al Letson.
12: We're going to take some questions. Could you please raise your hand if you have a question and say your name?
2: A day before Abdul El-Sayed won the Michigan Democratic primary for Senate, Reveal's Najib Amini asked him about AIPAC, the American-Israel Public Affairs Committee, spent north of $30 million in a massive advertising campaign against him during the primary, the most it's thrown into any single race.
4: What do you anticipate the role of groups like AIPAC being in the general?
14: I mean, look, they're probably going to turn around and spend, I don't know, another $35 million in the general. AIPAC is about one thing, continuing to send our tax dollars to a foreign government that has done the most heinous things with that money rather than invest it here.
2: In addition to spending on political advertising, AIPAC has, for decades, lobbied for policies that strongly align with Israeli Prime Minister Benjamin Netanyahu's agenda. For example, keeping U.S. military aid to Israel flowing. So when Abdul El-Sayed won the Michigan primary, it was seen as a major tipping point. Here's host of the Majority Report, Sam Cedar, responding to the win.
23: This is a massive, massive defeat for AIPAC. Massive. I don't know what else to say about this.
2: But AIPAC isn't waving the white flag. They told their supporters they were undeterred and would fight even harder. They were ready to run a new ad against Abdul when his opponent, Republican Mike Rogers, did what seemed unthinkable.
15: Axios' Alex Eisenstadt reporting that allies of Republican nominee Mike Rogers have asked AIPAC not to advertise on his behalf.
2: Like most Republican candidates, Mike Rogers is strongly pro-Israel. Asking AIPAC to pump the brakes on their advertising support suggests a sea change, even if Mike did still attend their fundraisers. AIPAC may be the best-known Jewish American political group, but there are others, and they have strong opinions about the direction AIPAC is going.
3: They're a toxic brand.
24: We are in a moment of rupture.
2: Reveal's Najib Amini wanted to understand how these groups hope to redefine the future of American support for Israel. Here's Najib.
8: Let's start with AIPAC. This summer, as I was seeing an increase of public criticism against the group, I tried reaching out to them. First, I asked for a phone call, then an interview. And when I didn't hear back, I sent over a list of questions. They still haven't replied. But while I was waiting for a response, I reached out to other Jewish American political groups to try to get insight into what was behind the criticism.
0: The use of power and money to intimidate pisses people off whether you're on the right or on the left.
8: Jeremy Ben-Ami has spent years watching AIPAC's transformation from within the D.C. Beltway.
0: So for 50, 60 years, it operated behind the scenes and it worked on building friendships and took people on trips to Israel and showed them a good time. And, you know, it was a completely different operation. And today, it's a political enforcement operation, spending tens of millions of dollars to exact retribution on people who don't vote the way they want them to vote.
8: Jeremy is the founder and president of J Street, a Jewish American political group created nearly two decades ago with one main mission: to forge a pathway towards a two-state solution for Israelis and Palestinians. At the time, two states was the official goal of both the U.S. and Israeli governments. AIPAC was in support too. But gradually, J Street saw the Israeli government pivot away from that goal. For example, when Netanyahu returned to power in 2009 and Israeli settlements began to expand, J Street spoke out. And they continued to do so as Netanyahu's government seemed to move further away from the creation of a Palestinian state. J Street's efforts made them a target amongst older pro-Israel lobbying groups, including AIPAC.
0: So there was an attempt to sort of like kill the baby in the crib, right? And make sure that we didn't get any oxygen.
8: J Street has called the Israeli expansion of West Bank settlements illegal, citing international law. And they pushed for more accountability from the U.S. when Israeli military units are accused of serious abuses.
0: The things we were saying at the beginning were deemed so radical that we were viewed as this extreme organization to the fringe of the debate. And what was extreme? We were arguing that Palestinian rights needed to be given equal American priority.
8: It's quite the departure for Jeremy, given his own family history. His father was born in Tel Aviv, decades before the creation of the State of Israel. In fact, his dad joined an armed movement that was fighting for a Jewish state, frustrated by how slowly that was becoming a reality.
0: The argument was really about how do we go about getting a state?
8: Now, well into his adulthood, Jeremy has found himself with a new challenge. How do you advocate for Israel, a state his father fought into existence, while also pushing for it to change?
0: We want to see the levers of American power used to move this conflict towards resolution and towards justice.
8: But for Jeremy, that became more and more difficult as Benjamin Netanyahu continued to dominate Israeli politics, pushing policies that have earned international ire, like the stripping down of Israel's judicial branch and its military actions in Gaza after October 7th.
0: It didn't just move to the right, and it's governed now by a radical, ethno-nationalist, racist minority driven by a messianic view of their entitlement from God to the land, and somehow that has become a, you know, the driver of the government of Israel. So my first emotion is sadness.
8: Jeremy has seen a dramatic change over the last 4 years. Membership for J Street, he tells me, has doubled.
0: There is a large number of people who are looking for a political home and a communal home that wants to recognize some shades of gray here.
8: But critics of the group say it's a couple shades of gray too conservative, and they accuse J Street of playing it safe. They call J Street AIPAC light, and they say that's because of one core belief.
7: Where do you find J Street being in alignment with AIPAC?
0: Well, certainly in the desire at the end of the day for there to be a state somewhere between the Jordan River and the Mediterranean Sea that is the national homeland of the Jewish people. You know, there are a lot of people at AIPAC and a lot of people in J Street who would share that definition of Zionism.
24: There's this hyper-focus on the need to protect the concept of a Jewish state at all costs, and I do think that's going to be a struggle.
8: Beth Miller is the political director of Jewish Voice for Peace, or JVP, which started in the late 90s. It's now one of the largest progressive Jewish organizations in the country, though not without its own set of controversies. Its stances can feel extreme for some Jewish Americans, including its take on a Jewish state.
24: The political ideology of Zionism, in practice, seeks to get maximal land for a Jewish ethnostate with minimal Palestinian presence. And what that has meant has been

0: genocide, citing multiple international aid groups, academics, and Holocaust experts, who have all reached the same conclusion. Jeremy, on the other hand, has a different perspective.
1: I've gotten caught up over the years in questions about apartheid or genocide.
0: Jeremy wrote about this very topic in a blog post last year.
2: I've read your blog post.
1: Yes.
2: I still don't understand. Like, are you calling it a genocide?
1: No, I'm not going to. I won't use the term because of my family history, because of my belief.
2: When you hear about what happened in Rwanda, Armenia, Bosnia, what do you call those?
1: So I don't get into the labels. I really don't like labels. What I can say is moral atrocity.
0: He goes on to say that when the International Court of Justice eventually rules on this matter, he believes it will find that Israel committed a genocide.
1: I do believe that the odds are the people, whether it's Netanyahu or who, will be found guilty under that. I'm not going to argue it isn't a genocide if people want to use that.
0: But he still won't use that term.
3: I think that he is missing the purpose of this conversation.
0: Beth Miller says using the word isn't just political rhetoric or part of an ideological debate. She says using it has important real-world consequences.
3: This is a legal term, and it leads us to the solution. Once you call this a genocide, the U.S. government becomes legally obligated to stop supporting the Israeli government, to stop sending this government weapons, to stop the killing.
0: She says this is especially important as a political battle about aid to Israel plays out in Congress.
3: I think everyone can read the writing on the wall. Even the Israeli government can read the writing on the wall, which is that we are going to be lowering military funding to Israel over time. So they're trying to kind of get around it by saying, okay, well, how do we get things in a different way? Let's enmesh our militaries.
0: The Senate is slated to vote on the defense bill this fall, which includes an enhanced military partnership between the U.S. and Israel. And while at least six senators have raised concerns about that key section, the bill is expected to pass. Meanwhile, the Trump administration is preparing to sell another $2.8 billion in weapons to Israel, including 40,000 bombs that each weigh a ton. That's in addition to the $3.8 billion in aid the U.S. sends Israel each year. Even as American public support for Israel has shifted dramatically, the flow of weapons and aid continues.
4: In November, the outcome of key races, like the one in Michigan, will determine how far Congress might go in changing the U.S. alliance with Israel. And at the end of this month, Israel will have its own election, the first since October 7th, that will determine whether Benjamin Netanyahu stays in power. This week's show was reported and produced by Najib Amini. Lou Olkowski edited the show. Thanks to Mother Jones deputy editor Daniel Shulman. Artist Chariscus is our fact checker. Victoria Baranetsky is our general counsel. Our production manager is the great Zulema Cobb. Score and sound designed by the dynamic duo Jay Breezy, Mr. Jim Briggs, and Fernando, my man, Yo Aruda. They had help from Claire C. Note Mullen. Taki Telenidis is our deputy executive producer. Our executive producer is Brett Myers. Our theme music is by Camarado Lightning. 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We are a co-production of the Center for Investigative Reporting and PRX. I'm Al Edson, and remember, there is always more to the story.
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0: Festival. Also returning October 17th is Joe Bataan, referred to as the father of the Latin soul sound and who coined the term salsol. 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
2: Welcome to State of the Bay. I'm Grace Wan. Every Monday night, we're live and local with news, conversation, and culture from this place we call home. Tonight, San Francisco City Attorney David Hsu will discuss his department's lawsuit against Trump Media, alleging that selling early access to Truth Social posts amounts to insider trading. And we'll have another debate this week, this time on Prop 40, the so-called billionaire tax, and that will give you a chance to weigh in on the pros and cons. Then we'll talk with Bay Area author and professor Nina Schuyler about her new novel, Open the Floodgates, which has been called wildly inventive. And of course, we've got our Bay Area news quiz. But first, this news from NPR.

0: From NPR News in Washington, I'm Ryland Barton. During a campaign stop in Nebraska, President Trump announced an executive order aimed at lowering high diesel costs, dragging down Republicans ahead of the midterm elections. The order eases limits on red dye diesel, which is identical to regular diesel but is intended for off-road uses and exempt from some taxes. Some Nebraska ranchers are also angry about Trump's plan to try to lower beef prices by allowing in more imports. Trump is campaigning for incumbent Republican Senator Pete Ricketts, who's facing an unexpectedly competitive race with independent candidate Dan Osborne, who's backed by National Democrats. President Trump says he will pay for the controversial TV ads that praise him. As NPR's Franco Ordonez reports, taxpayers have been footing the bill for the ads.
1: President Trump announced the new plan amid ongoing backlash over the publicly funded spots running ahead of the midterms. Trump defended the ads via his social media page, arguing that it was standard practice, and that he was promoting the USA and, quote, paying for them with USA money. But critics say the pro-Trump ads are blatantly partisan and use Republican talking points. Trump says that he and his political action committee are taking over payment of the ads. Franco Ordonez, NPR News.
0: A major cryptocurrency spending group is backing 32 House candidates from both parties ahead of the November midterms. Fair Shake will spend $1 million each to support six candidates, including several in competitive races. All 32 backed a major crypto bill that stalled in the Senate this year, in part because of Democrats who said it was too lax on regulation. Its largest investment is nearly $30 million against Ohio Democratic Senate candidate Sherrod Brown, who's facing Republican John Houston. Fair Shake and its affiliates still have about $120 million available. Schools across the country have long struggled to hire and keep teachers for areas like special education, math, and science. NPR's Janaki Mehta reports most states aren't using higher pay to help fill those jobs.
2: Extra pay is known to help attract and retain teachers, but the National Council on Teacher Quality found 32 states offer no additional pay to draw and keep teachers in hard-to-fill schools or subjects. And the study says states are actually moving away from those kinds of incentives. Only 13 states pay teachers extra for working in schools that have high turnover. That number is down from 28 states in 2022. And only 17 states pay teachers more to work in hard-to-staff subjects like math, science, or special ed. That's down from 22 states in 2022. The report shows that high schools are struggling most at keeping teachers, especially those serving families with low incomes. All this comes as states face tighter budgets across the country. Janaki Mehta, NPR News.
0: U.S. stocks rose near their records today. The S&P 500 added more than 0.5% near its all-time high set over the summer. This is NPR.
3: Welcome to State of the Bay. I'm Grace Wan. Later on in the hour, we'll talk about the pros and cons of Prop 40, the so-called billionaire tax. We've got Shoykat Chakrabarty and Lanier Foles. Then State of the Bay's Ann Harper will talk with Bay Area author and professor Nina Schuyler about her new novel, Open the Floodgates. And of course, we always end with our Bay Area news quiz. But first, a few weeks ago, San Francisco City Attorney David Chu sued Trump Media for its Truth Social policy that allows users early access to the president's posts if they pay $100,000 for access. I mean, what could go wrong? We're happy to welcome back to State of the Bay City Attorney David Chu to talk about this new lawsuit. Welcome, Mr. Chu.
4: Thanks for having me back on.
3: Yeah. So to walk us through why you think it's illegal for Truth Social to charge fees for early access to posts.
4: So where can we start? Let me just state at the beginning, this is really, it's a pay-to-play scheme for early access to the president's market-moving government decisions. The president uses Truth Social to issue all sorts of pronouncements. Usually it's the first and only venue where the president announces major federal actions, national security decisions, trade policies, actions that move the financial markets. And this has been particularly true as he's been shutting out traditional media. In early August, Truth Social offered a new service. They said anyone who wants to pay them $100,000 a month will get early access to their posts. They'll get a head start on what these major federal announcements are about. And in today's markets, that can lead to millions of dollars. It can lead to fortunes. They have knowingly created a marketplace for insider trading.
3: And so who's hurt by selling the early access to Trump's post? I can see the gains, and I can see why that's wrong. But is it also harmful for the rest of us?
4: Oh, for sure. So let me just say, I think it's obvious that everyday people, ordinary Californians, we don't get a special feed for $100,000 a month to get early insider information that can move the markets. And so everyone else who's not paying for this are losing, while hedge funds are profiting from this early access to government information. And who are we talking about? Anyone who has an investment account, a retirement account, a 529 education plan for their kids, a pension plan, millions of Americans who are saving for retirement, for college, for their long-term goals, they're hurt. We're all hurt in the marketplace when others get insider information and can win in, you know, in the markets on Wall Street with all sorts of the more sophisticated financial transactions.
3: Yeah, I suppose it's not even just what's happening on Wall Street with the predictive betting markets. And we've been hearing stories about people who are predicting what the president's going to say by looking at the monitor and using Kalshi and other kinds of companies like that. I mean, so it's not just Wall Street bets. It could just be, you know, your average predictive market betting.
4: Yeah, I mean, this is, unfortunately, it's part of a trend. And, you know, the fact of the matter is technology today can take data and turn that into profits. So Truth API is essentially saying that they'll push out their posts they're pushing out posts from Truth Social's 10 most influential accounts, delivering it to their customers before the public sees it, delivering the information that the president and top White House officials are putting out there. And we know that the folks who have taken advantage of this, they are the people who are the high frequency traders. That's who the current customers are. They're also marketing these services to cryptocurrency firms, to artificial intelligence companies, others who can benefit from these micro timing advantages, who can turn lightning fast transactions into profits. That's what we're seeing in the marketplace, but this is just brazen. It's a brazen scheme. They're turning the public trust into private profit. This is corruption involving the highest level of government, and we believe there needed to be accountability, which is why we have sued Truth Media.
3: So tell me, you know, you're the city attorney of San Francisco, and why is it that you and the city are filing a lawsuit like this versus the state attorney general?
4: So under California state law, I am among a number of city attorneys and county councils who have the authority and the responsibility to prosecute civilly illegal and unfair business practices on behalf of the people of the state of California. This is not a lawsuit on behalf of San Francisco. I am acting under my authority on behalf of the people of the entire state of California. Our office has used that authority in many circumstances over the years against big tobacco, the opioid industry, polluters, slumlords, other major companies that are engaged in illegal and unfair business practices that give them an advantage in the marketplace. And that's the authority that we're exercising today.
3: Is anyone joining the city in this lawsuit? Other states, other municipalities?
4: So this is a lawsuit that I'm bringing with the former Attorney General of New Jersey. We're litigating this with a team. There is another lawsuit that has been brought against the president in this space. Different claims, but it's getting at the same sort of corrupt scheme that we're talking about. We are bringing this case in California state court because, again, under our California law, this violates the unfair competition law on a variety of contexts, in part because it allows Truth Social to aid and abet the president's violations of federal ethics laws, and also at the same time, it's violating federal securities laws. It is essentially allowing for insider trading.
3: You know, during this administration, the first 2 years of this administration or Trump 2.0, I mean, people have looked to the courts for relief and help in trying to come up against some of Trump's, you know, executive orders and other kinds of edicts. How do you feel as a city attorney about how courts are doing their job? Do you feel some comfort in how courts are performing? Do you have concerns about the Supreme Court itself?
4: Well, you know, certainly I would say in general, the judiciary has been the one independent branch during this time period. Obviously, Trump has controlled the executive branch, and he has run roughshod over what had been mostly legal and constitutional practices by the executive branch. The legislative branch has completely abdicated their responsibility under the control of his Republican allies. But the courts have really been independent. We have seen in so many cases, judges standing up for the rule of law, standing up for what is legal, standing up for what is constitutional, and issuing decisions against this administration. In fact, you know, our city, we have been involved in our fair share of litigation when the administration is trying to come after our communities, our values, our funding. And in the cases that we've had that have been decided at the lower court level, we've won over 90% of the cases. So that has been heartening. That track record is akin to what we're seeing around the country with litigation brought against the administration. When they do illegal things, when they do unconstitutional things, cities and counties and states and everyday plaintiffs and advocacy organizations have to sue. And our side has been winning very often. Now, you mentioned the U.S. Supreme Court, and obviously at this moment, this is a court that is stacked with the president's appointees and has been tough for those of us who may not agree with the Trump administration. But the Supreme Court only takes up a small fraction of all cases that move forward. And obviously, we have seen of the cases they brought up, too many rulings that many of us do not think are the right rulings, but it represents a small fraction of all the cases that are being litigated around the country.
3: A lot of people are concerned about the midterms, about the ability to vote and the security of their vote. You don't work in the Department of Elections for the city, but as a city attorney, what assurances or comfort can you give to people about the security of their vote for this midterms this year?
4: You know, certainly the Trump administration has been doing things and saying things to really undermine elections in many parts of the country by trying to attack mail-in ballots, to trying to rejigger redistricting lines in their favor in ways that are completely unprecedented. They're trying to manipulate the November elections. That being said, I am fully confident in San Francisco and in the state of California. We will conduct fair and free elections as we always have. There are no issues that I would anticipate here. But certainly in some other parts of the country, I think, I share the general concern that this administration might engage in some actions that could create issues.
3: Yeah. So any advice for voters? Should I mail my ballot in or should I drop it off?
4: I think folks should do what they would typically do. And we encourage everyone, just please vote. This election is, every election cycle, people say this is the most important election of our lifetime. But I think this November 2026 election might be the most important election in our lifetime after the election from 2 years ago.
3: Well, I have to ask you, talking about elections with the time that we have left, I mean, you have endorsed, I believe, Scott Wiener for the congressional seat being vacated by Nancy Pelosi. Why Wiener over Connie Chan?
4: So I have known Senator Wiener for many, many years. I have seen how effective he is at delivering results for San Franciscans. I've seen how he stood up for every facet of San Francisco and the diversity of our city. I've seen him take on the hardest issues, from addressing our affordable housing crisis to grappling with the challenges that the artificial intelligence community is having, to a whole variety of civil rights issues, fighting for immigrants, fighting for the LGBTQ community. He is the real deal. He has delivered time after time, and I think San Francisco could not be more fortunate if we are to elect him on Election Day.
3: Well, I of course have to ask you. I mean, your term for city attorney lasts for 3 more years in 2029, but you have served as a politician and been on the Board of Supervisors, served in the legislature. What's your political future look like?
4: You know, I've always been of the perspective that as someone in politics, it's an incredible honor to serve. I don't look too far ahead because politics is unpredictable. My goal is to just do the best job I can in the position that I have, and we'll see what the future brings. My goal at this moment is to do the best I can to help defend San Francisco, whether it be against a Trump administration that's trying to undercut our values and our funding and our communities, and also working with our mayor and our board of supervisors to continue to bring San Francisco to better and better heights. I think in recent years, the city has really been moving in a great direction. And my lawyers, every day, we are working with our clients, our mayor, our board of supervisors, to advise on legislation, to defend against those who are trying to stop our progress, and to make sure that we are standing up for the folks that our voters, San Franciscans, expect us to stand up for. And so from my perspective, I'll do the best job I can here. We'll see what the future brings.
3: Well, that was San Francisco City Attorney David Chu. David, thanks for joining us on State of the Bay.
4: Thanks for having me.
3: Coming up next on the show, we'll debate the pros and cons of Prop 40, the so-called billionaire tax. That's right after the break.

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1: That's Isaiah Rodriguez.
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0: It's what they call a third place. You know, it's a place in between your house and your work where you can come, feel like you're connected to the community, and, you know, just relax a little bit. It's the best pinball you can get out here.
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2: Welcome back to State of the Bay. I'm Grace Wan. The one-time wealth tax for state-funded healthcare programs initiative, also known as Prop 40, is often referred to as the billionaire tax. At a time when there are growing concerns over affordability and wealth inequality, the country is watching to see whether or not Californians vote for or against this one-time 5% tax on assets of Californians with net worths exceeding $1.1 billion. 90% of the revenue from the tax would be spent on healthcare. The remaining 10% would be split between education and food assistance programs. Here to dig into the pros and cons of the tax, well, I am pleased to welcome back Shoykat Chakrabarty. He is a former candidate for District 11 supervisor, a founder of Justice Democrats, and a backer of this prop. Welcome back to State of the Bay, Shoykat.
3: Thanks so much for having me on.
2: And we also have Lanier Coles. She's an elected member of the San Francisco Democratic County Central Committee. Welcome, Lanier.
4: Thank you. 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
2: And we want you listeners to be part of the next conversation about Prop 40. 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So both you, Shoykat and Lanier, you're both Democrats, but you've come down on different sides of this issue. And I'm going to start with you, Shoykat, because you're supporting this proposition both politically and financially. And tell me, and why are you behind it?
3: So with HR 1 last year, Donald Trump basically made huge cuts to Medicaid, to food assistance programs, and he did that in order to give the richest people in this country, billionaires, a massive tax cut. And so what Proposition 40 does is really try to stem the bleeding from what Trump did. About 3.4 million Californians are at risk of losing their Medicaid coverage. There's been research suggesting tens of thousands of Californians might die because of this over the next 10 years. And so all we're asking is for the billionaires to pay a one-time 5% tax on their wealth to fund healthcare for the poorest and most at-need Californians. I think it's pretty much a no-brainer. And mind you, one thing to keep in mind here is billionaires in America have been making about 30% on average on returns on their money. So this isn't even cutting into their wealth. It's just saying, you know, make $250 million next year instead of $300 million so that the poorest Californians can have health care. So I think we obviously should be passing Prop 40. And by the way, we should also vote no on Prop 41 and Prop 42, which billionaires have spent $130 million to put on the ballot as poison pills against Prop 40 because they know they can't win on the merits of their argument, so they're putting in all kinds of tricks to trick voters.
2: Well, tell us just very quickly, what are 41 and 42?
3: So 41 and 42 are billionaire-backed measures. I think they're being promoted as, like, you know, safe retirement funds, generally good stuff. But the reality is if 41 and 42 or 41 or 42 pass with more votes than Prop 40, then even if Prop 40 gets over 50% of the votes, Prop 40 will fail. So this is what we call a poison pill on the ballot. It's basically a way to essentially trick voters by saying, hey, why don't you vote for unicorns and ponies? But really, it's a way to defeat a different measure.
2: Well, when you were running for Congress, you were running in the primary for Nancy Pelosi's seat. One of the things you often said is, look, I made a lot of money as an engineer at Stripe. You were an early employee at that business and known as a centimillionaire. And yet you wanted more taxes on wealth. Tell us about that, because that's not where San Francisco Democrats are landing.
3: Yeah. You know, I actually ran on a proposal to tax wealth over $50 million, so that would have applied to myself as well. And it's because I know that if I were to pay a 5% wealth tax or even a 10% wealth tax, that would not affect my life. It will not change what I do every day. It will not change anything about how I live. And But if that was able to fund healthcare or food assistance for people who are struggling every single day, of course we should do that. Of course we should. So it really kind of disgusts me to see billionaires trying to extort us, saying we'll leave the state if you pass this wealth tax, which, by the way, they haven't.
2: Yeah. So Lanier, you're a delegate with the San Francisco County Democratic Central Committee, or DCC, and they voted against this measure. Tell me why the DCCC opposed Prop 40.
4: Yeah, well, I'm here as an individual. I am an elected member to the DCCC, the San Francisco Democratic County Central Committee, and I'm going to be speaking on my behalf. But I can tell you that a majority of my colleagues on the DCCC did vote opposed to Prop 40. I think we should absolutely be talking about how we can reverse the devastating cuts to healthcare and food supplements. And we should also be talking about how we can create a tax system that is more fair. But a state billionaire tax is not the solution. It could potentially cause us more harm than good. The way to achieve enduring tax reform is to do it at the federal level. And that's also true for funding healthcare and food supplements. And so I think we should be focused on making sure that Democrats win the House, the Senate, and the presidency in 2028 so that we can fund healthcare, food supplements, and we can also lead on legislation that will reform the tax system. So that's speaking for myself, but that's my position.
2: Well, you know, these cuts are the HR1 that Shoykot was talking about, the big beautiful bill. Those cuts are in place and those things are happening. So how does reforming the tax code, which has never been an easy thing to do, offer a solution to Californians who are suffering today?
4: Yeah, it's a great question. I recognize that people are suffering today and more people will be suffering in 2027 when the work requirements to Medi-Cal kick in. I think if we win the House in 2027, we can negotiate with Donald Trump for a budget reconciliation to fund these things. In the meantime, I do think that if the billionaires leave, and we know that at least six of them were covered in the press that they already left in 2025. If more of those billionaires leave this year, we are looking at potentially increased loss in ongoing tax revenue. So I just think we need to be extremely thoughtful about how we address the reverse in how we address reversing the cuts.
2: You know, the DCCC voted against this proposition, Lanier, and yet when you look at the polling, NBCU and Telemundo released a poll that said 48% of Californians favor the proposition. I mean, this is one of the most progressive cities in the state, if not the country. How is it that the DCCC comes up against something that most Californians seem to want?
4: Well, I think we should always, double click on polls, because we saw with Hillary Clinton that polling can be very misleading. And I think when you look at Democrats across the state, we are not a monolith. So there are many elected Democrats, including the 24 elected Democrats to the DCCC, who do not support Prop 40, but are looking for solutions to this very, very serious and grave situation we find ourselves in. So on the same evening that we voted against Prop 40, we did pass a resolution. The majority of us voted in support of a federal bill for a tax on wealth.
2: Mm-hmm. So Shoykot, you know, you talked about this, Lanier mentioned it, there's this fear that billionaires are going to leave, that we're going to lose an economic engine that has fueled our economy. You say that that's not the case, that won't happen. How do you know that?
3: So first off, this tax applies to any billionaire who's been here since January 1st, 2026. So if you leave now, it doesn't matter. It's still going to apply to you. And Lanier mentioned that a few billionaires have left. But in total, the number of billionaires in California has actually increased since January. We went from about 230 billionaires to over 250 billionaires since January of this year. So billionaires currently are not leaving. Now, the other secret about billionaires is billionaires don't pay that much income tax. And that's because the way billionaires spend money is either through capital gains, which is taxed at a lower rate, or they borrow off their assets, which they pay no taxes on. And many billionaires, they continue holding that debt until they die, so they never pay taxes. So the reality is, if every billionaire left California, every single one, the amount of revenue we would lose from them It would take 25 years for that to total the amount of money we gain from passing Prop 40 right now. So this is a simple fear-mongering that I feel happens every single time we talk about new taxes, because the reality is, if you're a billionaire, you live in California not because of our tax regime. You live here because of Silicon Valley. You live here because of the physical beauty in California. You live here because of the education system, the talent, everything that exists in California. What's the point of being a billionaire if you can't even live where you want to live?
2: Mm-hmm. Well, Stanford, I'm going to ask Shoykat a quick question, and Lanier, I'll bring you in. Stanford's Hoover Institute predicts that this bill would raise $40 billion, but it also will cost the state $25 billion. That's not much of a net revenue when you think about it. The Nonpartisan Legislative Analyst Office estimates that it could reduce long-term state revenue. Why not consider other methods?
3: I'd love to consider other methods, but other methods are not on the ballot right now. I mean, people say, let's vote for Prop 3. Sure, vote for Prop 3 as well as Prop 40. You know, there is this argument that's being made is we should do this at the federal level. Well, guess how the best way is to make sure we do this at the federal level? It's passing it in California, because if we pass Prop 40 in California, that guarantees that a wealth tax on the ultra-rich is an issue in the 2028 presidential primary. That's the only path we have to passing this federally. If it fails in California, guess what? Everyone's going to say, even progressive California could not pass a wealth tax, so clearly we can't do it federally. And it's not just America. I've talked to economists in France, Spain, and Germany who all have wealth taxes that are being held up right now, and they're looking at California right now to see if we have the power to go up against the billionaires, because if we can't do it, how are they going to do it?
2: Lanier, I think you wanted to respond.
4: Yeah, I just wanted to add that we have already seen that Americans are willing to move for economic opportunity. California is the best example. Between 1900 and 2000, this state grew from about 1.5 million to 35 million people. And that was because people were moving here for economic opportunity. And now the reverse is happening. In 2021 and again in 2025, we actually lost population. And the reason people are leaving is because of lack of economic opportunity here. So I think it's naive and dangerous to say that people will not leave because of taxes, as well as other economic reasons. But it's naive to say they won't, because we already have an abundant amount of examples that people do leave because of economic opportunity.
3: If you look at who is leaving California, it is the middle class, it's the lower income, it's the people who can't afford to live here. They're leaving because they can't afford housing, they can't afford healthcare, they can't afford the cost of living in the state. Proposition 40 takes money from the richest people who have no trouble affording the state and gives it to those people who will leave if they don't have money to afford to live here.
2: Yeah. This is State of the Bay on Local Public Radio, 91.7 KALW. I'm Grace Wan. We're discussing Prop 40, the so-called billionaire tax. We've got Shoykat Chakrabarty. He's a co-founder of Justice Democrats and a backer of this measure. We also have Lanier Coles. She's an elected member of the San Francisco Democratic County Central Committee. Listeners, how are you voting on Prop 40 and why? Give us a call at 866-798-8255. That's 866-798-8255, or email us at stateofthebay@kalw.org. We have a couple comments coming in. Norm on Blue Sky writes, I don't know if Prop 40 will help California much, but I'm voting for it strictly based on its opposition. Anyone with the ability to spend over $100 million to campaign against a voter proposition is a villain by default. The arguments against it are unsympathetic, to put it mildly. Lanier, what do you say about that? I mean, some billionaires like Sergey Brin, the co-founder of Google, have marshaled over $100 million to oppose this measure. How is that sitting with the Democratic Party?
4: Yeah, I mean, it doesn't leave a great taste in my mouth. I don't like, that our politics are for hire. And at the same time, I think we have to be thoughtful about tax policy. We have to balance how do we have a progressive tax system and ensure that we have economic stability and economic growth. Because if we don't have economic growth, then the long-term consequences for working people can be devastating. And I think, you know, I feel like Shoykat, it's really worth double-clicking on the population decline. That's economic regression. And if we don't have workers and people in the state of California, we will have no tax base here. So I think we should be very concerned about population decline. And yes, I mean, it's unfortunate that these billionaires are spending so much money on this proposition, but we still need to take a second and pause and say, what is the best tax policy that's going to ensure long-term economic viability in this state?
2: So are you saying, Lanier, that you and other members of the DCCCCC would favor some kind of wealth tax, just not this wealth tax?
4: Well, we voted, the majority of us voted for a resolution endorsing a federal wealth tax.
2: And what would that be? Would it be something similar to what we're seeing in this bill?
4: We didn't cover that in our resolution, but I think it's the principle of it. We support a federal wealth tax because we know that tax migration is real. And rather than have the billionaires leave the state of California and have long-term consequences to our ongoing income tax revenue, we would rather see it be a more enduring tax at the federal level. And I personally think there should also, we should also be looking at other types of tax reform at the federal level. We're on the precipice of economic structural changes with AI and robots. We're not going to be able to tax labor as much. So elected officials in Washington are going to have to look at different ways to tax and do it more fairly. So I think capital gains, for example, the federal capital gains tax rate should be revisited, because it makes no sense that income taxes and taxes on labor today at the federal level are taxed higher than capital gains.
2: Gavin Lushoycott.
3: So I completely agree with you, Lanier, that we are at the cusp of a lot of economic changes, and taxing labor is not going to be a route, which is why I support a wealth tax. This is not a tax on labor. And this is also a tax on the wealth of billionaires, which I just have to remind folks that when we're talking about a billionaire making 30% returns every year, that's making $300 million a year, not with labor, but by sitting on money, by simply sitting on money. Right. And so this is just saying a tax on that. So if you want to have federal tax reform, if you want to actually go after the ultra rich at a federal level, defeating a measure to do that in California is a surefire way to make sure that this never happens. And just one last thing, there's precedent for this. I mean, in 1894, the Supreme Court ruled, when the government tried to pass a federal income tax, the Supreme Court ruled that that was against the Constitution. And then Wisconsin amended its constitution in 1911 and went for it anyway. They passed an income tax in Wisconsin. It became the model for how every other state went for it. And then a few years later, there was a constitutional amendment to allow income taxes at the federal level. States have to lead here. And California is in a better state than anywhere to lead on a federal wealth tax.
2: I mean, Lanier, California already has quite high state income tax, higher than states that don't even have an income tax. What makes you believe that having this assessment is going to make people leave if we already are a high tax state and billionaires live here anyway?
4: Yeah, I think, again, people are geographically mobile, and it's not that hard for people to leave for other states. They already have been doing it. And so, yes, we have the highest income tax in the nation as a state, but I think this wealth tax will be significantly more painful to billionaires, and I think this will be the straw that breaks the camel's back.
2: Well, if you're a billionaire and you have to pay $300 million, it feels like you're going to have a lot of money still left over, Lanier, right?
3: And I just want to say
4: 100%, 100%. But we're talking about the ongoing tax revenue of the state. And so that's when I say that the ongoing impact of this could really be devastating for us. And also, by the way, the six billionaires that left right before January 1st, I read that the total amount of wealth that they took with them represents about $27 billion in potential wealth tax. So that's about a fourth of the $100 billion that's been estimated to be raised.
3: Well, first off, the $300 million, by the way, is the poorest billionaire. That's only if you're worth $1 billion. So most of these people are going to be making way more than that. And second of all, $27 billion lost from a potential wealth tax, well, that's zero if we don't pass Prop 40. Right? So six billionaires have left. We've gained 20 new billionaires in California. I think the question here is, do we want to actually pass something to fund Medicaid right now that takes away from the people who have so much? Or do we want zero? There's an emergency right now facing millions of Californians. And I don't think it's very wise to say, hey, let's kick the can down the road and figure this out later.
2: Well, Lanier, I wanted to ask about where the DCCC stands? I mean, I know you're not representing it per se, but you are a member of it. I mean, the majority of San Francisco residents are renters. The median salary here is maybe $104,000, and 11% live below the poverty rate or at the poverty rate. And, you know, so when you think about who are the San Francisco residents are, and the fact that the DCCC is trying to, you know, not pass this tax, protect billionaires, worrying about billionaires leaving. I mean, explain that to our listeners, why the Central Committee of the Most Progressive City is coming out in favor of billionaires.
4: Well, I reject that description. Again, we voted in support of a federal wealth tax.
2: So you're against this proposition, though. You are personally against this proposition.
4: Correct. And we support, and I support, a federal wealth tax and tax reform at large. So I am concerned about, you know, the 225,000 San Franciscans who are on Medi-Cal and the 95,000 San Franciscans that work in the healthcare industry. And I am also concerned with making sure that we don't, you know, we don't do something foolish here that's going to have long-term negative implications.
2: I mean, Shaikat, there is this idea that founders and what has made this city and this state great are people who put their bets on an idea, and they build that idea. And we can look to the Salesforce Tower. We can look to the generosity of corporations around us who have given back to this city and this state. And, you know, you're kind of cavalier about losing six billionaires. But for some people, $27 billion is not a small thing. It's pretty significant. And the idea isn't necessarily the billionaire itself, him or herself. It's the idea that we would lose people who are responsible for the economic engine that has made California and the Bay Area what it is today. We saw in the pandemic people being turned off from California by its COVID. You know, this is what we were told by the people who had left. I mean, are you concerned that a high tax state that is willing to put propositions like this on the ballot is not going to attract the next wave of whatever comes after AI?
3: So I want to be clear. I'm not saying $27 billion is not a lot of money. Mm-hmm. What I'm saying is if we don't pass Prop 40, that $27 billion doesn't matter, because if we don't pass it, who cares how much billionaire wealth there is? We're not getting after any of it anyway. But this, I think what you're asking is sort of this fundamental question of what is the engine of economic growth in California? Is it the capital that comes in here? Is it the billionaires? Are they the reason that California is what it is? Or is it the education ecosystem? Is it all the government investment that went into building Silicon Valley? Is it the Small Business Administration that gave the first loans to Apple to create that, right? Was it a Fairchild Semiconductor that existed here? Is it the talent? Is it the labor? Is it the founders who show up? You know, the founders who show up here, they're not billionaires when they show up. They come here, me being a founder, you know, I came here because of what California had to offer the entire ecosystem. And I believe that is a source of the wealth and the economic engine and the growth in California. And that's why all these people, you know, VCs from Silicon Valley left to Florida during COVID. And guess what? Right after COVID, they came back. People have tried to recreate Silicon Valley all over the world, and they can't do it because what we have is the people, the talent, the education, the technology. That's what makes Silicon Valley and California great. It's not just the VC capital.
2: But does the idea that the people of California can put a measure like this on the ballot, and it could happen, I mean, it's one-time tax now, but one of the fears embedded here is that they'll do it again next year, and next year, every time there's a massive budget deficit, there'll be another proposition and another kind of assessment. Does that make it so that maybe today people want to come here, but maybe tomorrow or next year they do not?
3: Well, two things. Like, I want to make sure that the founders, the people who actually build these companies, they want to continue coming here. And for them, the idea that you might someday have a 5% tax on $1 billion is not going to keep you from building your company. But I think the much bigger fear right now is the idea that you could put an extremely popular measure on the ballot, and then because a few billionaires spend hundreds of millions of dollars spreading, frankly, lies, because if you see the ads that they're running against it, they are lies, to defeat this measure, What does that say about the power that these billionaires have accumulated? What does that say about any popular measure? What does that say about our democracy? Can we get anything done if, you know, a handful of billionaires can defeat everything? That is what people are looking to California for right now. And that's what the entire world is watching about what we do right now.
2: I mean, Lanier, I want to take what Shoykot's saying to you, which is you're in favor of federal tax reform, federal wealth tax. But what is to say that, you know, in California, a handful of billionaires are coming together to make sure this doesn't pass on a national level? You know, you're going to have every billionaire oppose that. We saw what happened with Citizens United as well. How comfortable are you or confident are you that this could even pass on a federal level?
4: Yeah.
2: And why shouldn't we do it here first?
4: That's a great question. I think we're in a very special moment in time. Even people in majority Republican districts are talking about AI. They're talking about losing their jobs. They're worried about affordability. And so I think there's an opportunity even for bipartisan tax reform. And I think it's incumbent on us, you know, this majority Democratic city, 68% of our city is registered Democrat. We need to lean into this moment and keep this conversation alive. We need to make sure that every household in America at their kitchen table, they're talking about universal basic income. They're talking about fairer taxes so that they'll put pressure on their elected officials in Washington, D.C. to enact tax reform.
2: Yeah, but I guess my question really was, how do we get that accomplished? I mean, everybody can talk about it, but if the billionaires have billions of dollars to oppose it, you know, should we be concerned that, you know, we're not even going to get the federal tax reform that you and others seem to say is the better solution?
4: Yeah, I mean, I am, like I said, worried about money and politics, but I also believe in the power of democracy, and I believe in the power of the people. Under, you know, FDR and the New Deal, we enacted lots of amazing legislation, and special interest was opposed to a lot of that. So I think we can do this. I don't think it's going to be easy, and I think we need to put words into action. I would invite all of your listeners who are Democrats to join the SF Democratic Party. We're opening a phone banking headquarters right next to the old Safeway on the Fillmore, and we're going to be calling swing districts until election day. So go to sfdems.org and look for more information and join our phone banks.
2: Well, in the last minute we have, Lanier, give me the best argument why people should vote against Prop 40.
4: Because it's killing the goose that lays the golden egg. We cannot afford in the state of California to lose the billionaires who are paying a huge percent of our ongoing tax revenue. This is revenue that we use in our general fund in the state of California to fund education and to fund healthcare. And we need to make sure that we can get federal tax reform, which is enduring, which is efficient, which is effective, so that we can refill the coffers for healthcare and food supplements.
2: Shoykot, same to you. Last minute, what's your best argument for voting in favor of Prop 40?
3: I believe the golden goose in California are the people and the workers in California, and they are under attack. They are under attack by the federal government, and I hate to say that they're being put under attack by our own state. Right now, billionaires have had it better than ever. And you referenced FDR, Lanier. FDR said that he welcomes the hatred of the corporations and the richest against him because he had to go against them to pass the New Deal. He had to go against them to create a country that would actually work for everybody and not just the richest few. California has always led the nation in the fights for what to get right. We did it with sanctuary cities. We've done it with gay rights. We did it with the anti-war movement. And this is our chance to do this not just for the country, but for the entire world. I'll be proud of California if we can pass this wealth tax and we lead the way to finally tackling the gross levels of income inequality we have in our world.
2: Well, thanks for joining us. That was Shoykot Chakrabarty and Lanier Coles talking about Prop 40. Coming up after the break, we'll hear Ann Harper's interview with Nina Schuyler about her new novel, Open the Floodgates. Stay with us.
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0: Welcome back to State of the Bay. I'm Ann Harper. What if a river could go to court and argue for its right to exist? That's the premise of local author Nina Schuyler's new novel, Open the Floodgates. Set in an unnamed California town, the book imagines a river that has been granted legal personhood and must now defend itself against the people who have polluted and exploited it. Schuyler has a background in law, but Open the Floodgates is more than a courtroom drama. The story asks the reader to consider what it might mean to treat nature not as property that we've ruled over, but as a living entity with rights of its own. We're delighted to have her with us tonight. Nina Schuyler, welcome back to State of the Bay.
1: Thank you so much for having me. It's a real pleasure to be here.
0: Well, this is such an interesting premise for a book. The river flows through the town and into the courtroom in order to argue for its own right to exist. What inspired you to give the river a voice and to put it physically in the courtroom, representing itself?
1: A traditional novel would not do this, but I wanted to put nature, and especially the river, on an even level with humanity. They're on the same stage. Plus, the river doesn't trust humanity anymore and wants to defend and argue for itself rather than turn its rights and its very existence over to a person, which it no longer senses it can trust or be with.
0: Mm-hmm. Can I ask you to read us a short passage, starting at the very beginning of the book?
1: This is the river heading into court. A rush, a whirl, a whoosh over fields, and the tickle of tall grass. Oh, worms, bugs, dirt. The sweet scent of mud drenching. Slip over down, little downhill. Smack into the hardness of black asphalt. Stuff of man stink, and smell it far away, and when it heats up, whoop, faster, so fast, smooth, rushing as fast as the wind, pushing time, the man said, roaring down toward town, wait, the mustard flowers, ah, roots thirsty, sinks in, soaks in the time of bobcats, gophers, snakes, in the stretch, hello, at the ticking clock time, the man said, be on time.
0: That passage is so lyrical, and the river's voice throughout the book is unlike anything else in the novel. There's also a visual element. The words actually wind across the page like the movement of water. Can you talk about how you developed the river's voice? I think in the book, the river is 6 million years old, 3 million years old?
1: 3 million years old. Yeah, that was essential to designing the character of the river. It has this very different concept of time, very different from humanity. It's like a vessel of all memories, especially for this little town. It remembers how it used to be, the trees and the nature that was there and the deer that came up. It remembers everyone when they were little in that town and their ancestors. The other thing about the river is it's constantly moving. So this is baffling for it to go into a rectangle, which is the courtroom. It's baffling to try to sit still on a chair in the courtroom. Those two things, its element of time and its sensual movement, helped me shape the river into a character. And then I gave it the whole myriad of human emotion.
0: And it enters into the minds of people and animals and trees. And why was it important to tell the story that way?
1: So we don't stay at the river's point of view. We shift to 9, 10 different human characters. And as you said, it goes into other nature, pigeons, ducks, dogs. What I was doing there was trying to weave or render so that the reader could experience that this is all interconnected. We are not separate. The beauty of fiction is that I can have the reader experience it rather than tell you that.
0: Mm-hmm. And in addition to the river, the reader gets to know and care about some of the townspeople, including the judge overseeing the case and a small boy who testifies on the river's behalf. What did you want us to understand about those characters' relationship with the river?
1: Well, the river gets to call 3 witnesses before the judge gets so frustrated and says, we're done, moving on. Mm-hmm. I just wanted to show the complexity of the relationships that the people have to the river. Now, not everyone wants the river to win, but even those characters have some sort of relationship with the river, whether they admit it or not. And that was really important for me to show that they too have a relationship. The young boy has a very special relationship with the river. He's always down there.
0: And the river remembers him, and it also remembers adults in the book from when they were children. Mm-hmm. There's also a powerful corporation at the center of the river's troubles, this company that has profited from polluting and exploiting the river. And it makes quite a scene. When it also works its way through town, because, of course, corporations are also viewed as people in the eyes of the law. And the way it enters the courtroom is really something. Can you tell us about that scene and why you chose to represent it that way?
1: Well, like you said, corporations are also people. That was decided in the 19th century. And so part of our legal system affords them rights, just as some of this new movement in the law giving nature rights. I wanted to make the Z Corporation, that's the name of the corporation that comes to the court to say there's no way that this river can exist the way it wants to exist without harming us, Z Corporation, and also the town. So it's this huge kind of machine that has a huge clock. And when it enters, it's all this smoke and rumbling and sound and the ticking of a clock. Because, you know, time is man-made. This ticking clock embodies this idea of technology and time and efficiency. So that became really important as a symbol and as a sound in that courtroom, as it testified that jobs are at stake. People's lives are at stake if the river is given any kind of latitude of how to exist the way it wants to. I have to say there's also a lot of humor. So it's sounding like really intense court situation. But because the river's so puzzled and baffled over everything, and this is the first case of its time, people are baffled too. There's a lot of absurdity in the book too, and humor.
0: You read my mind. That was exactly my next question, because even though it does deal with a very serious environmental crisis, there is a lot of humor in your book. And was it difficult to find the lightness when writing about such a heavy subject?
1: No, because I have trouble reading apocalyptic or dystopian literature. It makes me feel so sad and full of despair and apathy, really. So I purposely set out to create something that's engaging, even you might say charming, so that I widen the circle of possible readers that would normally say, I don't want to read about climate change. I don't want to be in that world. It's devastating enough. But it was an intentional act to get humor in there and absurdity and, you know, having this river shoot up and up to the ceiling in the courtroom, the whole courtroom floods and everyone has to vacate the courtroom. You know, all of that was like fun to write and it was fun to be in that scene. And I was thinking there's lightness in this subject too.
0: When you open the book, you make references to the laws in Ecuador and the laws in New Zealand and how there has been some recognition of the rights of

0: profound shift in the legal thinking and the legal world, because what was normally considered property with this personhood movement and the rights of nature, it moves it into the person category with rights and responsibilities. So no one can come along and say, you're just a resource, river or mountain, I can do what I want with you. As a person, like a corporation, it has rights and it can sue and be sued. So more than anything, it's a huge consciousness raising that perhaps we need to redefine our relationship with nature. And this legal theory is helping to reevaluate or at least introduce a way to rethink that relationship.
1: Well, you've done a beautiful job of helping the readers imagine what that might look like.
0: Thank you.
1: Will you be appearing in any Bay Area bookstores sometime soon?
0: I believe I have a reading to do with the Racket reading series, October 20th, so we can watch for that. But watch my website, ninaskylar.com. I update the events there.
1: Okay, great. We'll put a link to that on our website. Nina Schuyler's new book, Open the Floodgates, is available at your local independent bookstore now. Thank you so much for joining us on State of the Bay, Nina.
0: Thank you so much. A real pleasure.
2: I'm Chris Nooney, and this is State of the Bay's local news quiz. Each week, we'll ask you a few questions about news stories you might have heard on KALW throughout the week. How many can you get right? First up, scientists are warning that a deep ocean wave generated by El Niño conditions could reach the Bay Area as soon as mid-October and temporarily raise sea levels by up to a foot. What's the name of this phenomenon? It's called a Kelvin wave, and it could arrive when sea levels are already about 6 inches above predicted levels because of warm water along the west coast. Next up, the Oakland Police Department hit a major milestone last week. Do you know what it was? After 23 years, federal oversight of OPD ended. The federal monitoring began in 2003 following a civil rights lawsuit stemming from the scandal involving the so-called Oakland Riders. Okay, last question. Last Wednesday, Governor Gavin Newsom signed a slate of laws designed to protect California workers from what technology? It's artificial intelligence, of course. The laws prohibit employers from using automated systems to fire or discipline employees and from monitoring employees in restrooms. They also restrict the use of AI to read workers' emotions or collect their neural data. That's it for today's news quiz. If you'd like, send us an email to let us know how you did. We're at stateofthebay@kalw.org. And join us next week for 3 new questions about what's happening around the Bay Area.
3: Well, that's State of the Bay this week. We're off next Monday, but we hope you'll join us again in 2 weeks. Tonight's show was produced by Wendy Holcomb and Chris Nooney. It was engineered by Devin Strolovich, and Tarek Ansari was our fantastic board operator. I'm Grace Wan. Good night. Thanks for listening.
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We're hearing a lot about the AI researchers who say they're frightened for humanity's future because of AI agents going rogue. But where are the conversations about AI warfare? AI systems have played a crucial role.

role in the U.S.-backed Israeli assault on Gaza, and the Pentagon says an over-reliance on AI contributed to the deadly U.S. strikes on a girls' school in Iran. On today's Your Calls Authoritarian Playbook series, we'll discuss these issues with Sharon Weinberger, author of the new book, Valley of Death, How Big Tech is Fueling the Future of War. Join us after the news.

0: Welcome, I'm Rose Aguilar, and this is Your Call's Authoritarian Playbook series. In her new book, Valley of Death, How Big Tech is Fueling the Future of War, today's guest, journalist Sharon Weinberger, says we are in the midst of a historic shift in which unelected tech oligarchs are shaping how and which wars are fought. She writes, quote, "The venture capitalists who fueled Silicon Valley's tech boom have begun investing in hundreds of new military-focused companies to the tune of almost $50 billion last year, a figure that appears set to increase rapidly. Those companies, in turn, are building everything from AI-controlled killer drones to hypersonic missiles. The leaders of many of these startups and their funders have opinions, not just about technology, but also about politics, the border, immigration, America's enemies, birth rates, the way we should be waging war, and crucially, whom we should be waging war against. These convictions, perhaps more than any other aspect of this story, are what makes their rise to power so consequential and so urgent," end quote. As Sharon Weinberger asks in her book, what does the Pentagon's deepening relationship with Silicon Valley mean for democracy and for the safety and security, not just of U.S. citizens, but also of people around the globe? Sharon Weinberger has been writing about national security issues for more than 25 years. She recently became editor-in-chief of the Bulletin of the Atomic Scientists after spending 4 years as national security editor at the Wall Street Journal. Sharon Weinberger has written for many publications, including the New York Times and the Washington Post. She's the author of many books, including Imaginary Weapons, A Journey Through the Pentagon's Scientific Underworld. Her new book is Valley of Death, How Big Tech is Fueling the Future of War. Hi, Sharon. Thank you so much for joining us.
1: Well, thanks so much for having me.
0: Well, Sharon, this has been such an incredible journey for you. First of all, your book is so important, and thank you for writing it. But in your acknowledgments, you write that you had no idea that the biggest challenge for this journey would be a nearly tennis ball sized tumor on your spine that was discovered during an ER visit shortly after you began writing the first chapter. I mean, I'm just so glad that your treatments worked, and I'm so sorry you had to deal with what sounds like a really intense, stressful health crisis.
1: Yeah, it's been a wild 18 months that I tell people. I think I signed the contract for this book in, I think it was in early December 2024, and a few weeks later ended up in the emergency room. And like so many people, unfortunately, I very quickly got a cancer diagnosis for what was a very rare spinal tumor. And so I'm sort of laughing now in retrospect because, you know, there are all sorts of things you worry about when you get a diagnosis. How am I going to get treatment? You know, my family, who will take care of my pets? And then the next morning I thought, wait, I have this entire book to write. And it certainly was a challenge. I probably lost about 5 months when I was going through multiple surgeries. But I came out on the other side, and in a way it became, you know, finishing the book because I felt the topic was so important. And like everybody who works on a book, it kind of became like a lodestar for me. Like, I must finish this book. And so, you know, in going through treatment, it was like, I have a goal. I want to get through treatment and I want to finish the book. But, you know, it's not a light subject. Sort of the whole title sort of tells it, Valley of Death of Silicon Valley and Warfare. And there were times during treatment, I'm like, I don't know, maybe I should be writing about something lighter. But I was so happy to have it done and to get through treatment.
0: Wow. Well, again, I'm just so, so happy that the treatments were successful. You wrote a piece, in case listeners want to learn more, called What It's Like to Face a One in a Million Cancer. You wrote this when you were at the Wall Street Journal. And I should also say congratulations on becoming editor-in-chief of the Bulletin of the Atomic Scientists. That also just happened.
1: Thank you. Yeah, the Bulletin of the Atomic Scientists, in so many ways, it's a dream job. I think many people are familiar with it. It was founded 80 years ago by people associated with the Manhattan Project. as a venue for experts at the time in nuclear weapons to write about the risks of nuclear weapons for a general audience, to sort of connect, to bridge sort of experts with the public on these issues. Today, the bulletin covers existential risks, risks to humanity from a variety of issues, which includes nuclear weapons, disruptive technologies, AI, biosecurity, all of these issues that we worry about today. I think a lot of people are familiar with the bulletin through the doomsday clock that gets set every year by the board of by our board of science advisors. So that's the way that a lot of people are probably most familiar with the bulletin.
0: And you have been writing about the military and national security issues for more than 25 years. How did you become interested in these issues?
1: Well, I had been an international affairs political science major, like many people in college, and had always been interested in national security. I ended up studying Russian and East European studies in graduate school. This was in the 1990s when there was so much excitement and, in some ways, optimism at the time after the fall of the Soviet Union and the opening up of Eastern Europe. But I was working in Washington, D.C. in the late 1990s, and like many people early in their career, not very happy with my jobs. And this is dating myself age-wise, but I opened up the Washington Post classifieds to look for ads and applied for a job as a research analyst at a company called SPC. I had no idea what it was. And I showed up at the company and picked up the pamphlet in the lobby, and it said SPC, Finding Better Ways to Wage War and Protect the Peace, and realized I was applying for a job at a defense contractor, which was not what I expected. But I actually ended up working for a year and a half on studies for the Pentagon on different issues related to national security, science, and technology. And I was sent around the country to interview military lab directors about what they did and why. And I ended up so fascinated by the issues, but I didn't necessarily want to work for a defense contractor for very long. And I ended up moving into journalism, writing about national security, focusing on science and technology issues. And that's been the bulk of my career.
0: Yesterday, we did a show about a protest at an OpenAI conference at Fort Mason. We talked with a former AI researcher who went on a hunger strike last year because he's so concerned about what's happening. We also talked about how rents are out of control in the Bay Area because AI companies are moving in, especially in San Francisco. We talked about the future of work. And then, of course, we talked about warfare. And what was so interesting about yesterday's show, Sharon, is that there are so many layers to what is going on right now, and they're all happening really at the same time. And so I just wonder, given that you focus on weapons and your latest book, Valley of Death, how big tech is fueling the future of war, what concerns you the most about the moment we're in right now, given that things are moving so quickly?
1: So I think there are a lot of concerns. Let me talk about, I know best the area that concerns me and that I write about in the book. One of the central themes of the book Valley of Death is that, the defense industry has been around since the end of World War II, the whole thing of a standing armaments industry. And there have always been concerns about defense industry, about the revolving door, about lobbying, about undue influence. But the big difference between then and what we're seeing now, with the involvement of Silicon Valley firms and now particularly AI firms, is the shift of power to Silicon Valley. So, what do I mean by that? During the Cold War, the military and the government in general was the biggest funder of technologies that were important for national security. So, if a company developed a fighter aircraft, the government paid for it and it owned the underlying technology. In computer science, the Pentagon's Defense Advanced Research Projects Agency in the 1960s, they were the initial funders and essentially creators of computer science departments around the country. They were the initial funders and creators of computer networking, which became ARPANET and the internet. And so the government, and particularly the military, controlled the direction of research. What we have now is this shift to the private sector. Elon Musk with SpaceX developed Starlink, the internet satellite communication system, with his own money, with private capital, with venture money. Companies like Anthropic and OpenAI developed the models and their technology with capital, with venture capital, not with government money. That means they own the underlying technology. That means a few things. First, it shifts the power of things that are essential for national security, you know, weapons essentially, to the private sector. That's why we have seen some of these battles, you know, at one point between Elon Musk and the government over Starlink and its use in Ukraine. And now with battles, for instance, between Anthropic and the Pentagon. The Pentagon doesn't own these technologies. They can't just force these companies to do things in many cases. And many of these companies have strong political views. So that's the shift that most concerns me from a national security perspective of what happens when private company owns the tools of national security. I think as you outlined, there's all sorts of other very relevant concerns about AI that are from, you know, the power of AI to displace communities with data centers, over labor and employment, whole host of areas, over the valuation of these companies, and frankly, over a lot of sometimes what I think are the scare tactics that we've seen, talking about threats to human extinction, but oh, by the way, we also have this huge business, we might be going public. I think there are a whole host of concerns that are relevant. The ones that I most focus on are the national security concerns.
0: So talking about the military and how things are changing drastically, we do regular shows about the military budget. And under both Democrats and Republicans, it just continues to grow. Under Trump, it's approaching a record $1.5 trillion. There is a lot of money to be made here. Before we talk about how Silicon Valley is getting so involved and already is involved in all of this because AI is now being used for wars and to kill people, I wonder what your thoughts are about the overall conversation about the military budget, because we constantly ask, why doesn't this get more attention? Why don't we see more of a debate about how much money is being spent on the military? And a lot of these young socialists are winning their races, and one of their mantras is no more money for war. We want money for healthcare and childcare and elder care. But why do you think this is not getting more attention? I mean, here we are in the midterms. Military spending and AI warfare should be a top issue. I'm not really hearing many politicians being asked about this.
1: You know, part of it is it's a couple trends that are long term. So the interesting thing is that Americans as a whole have always, it's not that they're not concerned about national security or foreign wars, but for, you know, typically the focus, particularly in elections, is our domestic issues in the economy. People worry about foreign affairs and national security, but they tend to vote based on what's going on at home. And I think that's partly the United States in general and the way we operate. And part of that is trends you see, I think, particularly, you know, surprisingly, even in terms of the Republican Party. And the second part of that, which is also a longer term issue, is I feel that Congress has completely abdicated its role in oversight. You know, maybe it's the number of years that I've been covering national security, but for better or for worse, in the years after 9/11, in, you know, the early and late aughts, maybe even up until 10 years ago, I remember real congressional hearings where you could see opinions sort of turning based on the hearings and lawmakers actually doing things. And it actually mattered. They would subpoena people. They would subpoena companies. These hearings really mattered. I don't remember the last true oversight hearing in Congress. You know, this, I certainly hope this changes in the midterms. I think it's got to change with both parties. Republicans also used to be very heavily involved in these issues. We just don't have that right now. And then I think rightfully, you know, people are, the AI and warfare is a big concern. But as we spoke about, I think people are very concerned, and I don't think it's a bad thing, they're very concerned about the local issues. I think if anything, there is so much proper skepticism of the AI companies that it could end up being one of the issues that in some ways unites people on the left and the right. Because even though the Trump administration has this strong alliance with Silicon Valley, it's taken sort of a strong anti-regulation stance, MAGA is not unified behind that. There's really a lot of concerns about AI effects on children, on employment, on labor. My actual hope is that this is an issue that the left and right might be able to agree on doing something about.
0: Well, we are definitely seeing that on data centers.
1: Yeah, exactly. I mean, data centers is such a locally driven issue. There is great reporting on that I've seen that, even communities, some of them where, companies are offering $10,000 per household and people aren't just convinced. And the attitude a lot of the AI companies and the companies involved in data centers is people just don't understand. I actually think I give a lot of credit to the public for being pretty smart, and especially to local communities. When things are going to affect them directly, they are very rightfully skeptical when people are showing up with checks in hand. They have a lot of concerns about noise level, about the effects on housing prices, on the effects on the community. I think that the AI data center is a big mobilizing issue for a reason. And then the second part of that, which is perhaps more unfortunate, I mean, if that's the issue that mobilizes people to have to ask hard questions about AI companies, that's great. But then the other part of that issue is the use of AI, which we've talked about in warfare. And I think a lot of concerns are being raised about it sort of accelerating decision in warfare, the role of AI in, for example, the bombing of the school in Iran. Those are questions that I think are getting attention, but it's not going to be a mobilizing issue for the American public. But if it's part of sort of a larger basket of issues that people want addressed, I think that's good. I'm not pro or anti-AI, but I'm definitely pro public engagement on the issue. I'm pro congressional oversight of the issue.
0: And this is so interesting because Mother Jones has a recent piece, and they cite data from the Institute for Global Affairs and YouGov showing that the present weaponization of AI has flown under the radar, with most Americans largely unaware of the United States military AI use. I think, Sharon, for some people, they think that this is in the future. I don't think a lot of people realize that AI is now being used. For example, like you said, when the United States bombed the girls' school in Iran, and the Pentagon even came out and said that an overreliance on AI contributed to that deadly strike.
1: Yeah, I mean, some things don't change. There's the old sort of joking phrase that to err is to human, but to really, really mess things up requires a computer. And so I think AI and warfare is problematic on a number of levels. There's a tendency, one thing that AI can do and is clearly being used to do in the Pentagon is generate targets. Are those targets any better than the human ones? Hard to say since we don't have a lot of insight into how the models are generating targets. But what it does is it accelerates decision making. The same way you can type into ChatGPT, give me a list of all the ingredients in this recipe, and it just spits it out. It does similar things for the military. Give me a list of 100 targets with these parameters, and it just very quickly spits them out. And so that does a couple things just as it would in normal human decision making. A, there's a certain amount of trust that you put into that list. Oh, it's AI generated, it's been checked. And second, in terms of the military and targeting, it just allows them to move very, very quickly. And we know from experience when these decisions are made very fast, you're making mistakes more quickly as well.
0: On today's Your Call, it's our Authoritarian Playbook series, and we're joined by Sharon Weinberger. She's been writing about military and national security issues for more than 25 years. She recently became editor-in-chief of the Bulletin of the Atomic Scientists after spending 4 years as national security editor at the Wall Street Journal. Sharon is author of the new book, Valley of Death: How Big Tech is Fueling the Future of War. Sharon writes, the rise of what we might term the Pentagon Silicon Complex holds peril and promise. Its peril, the metaphorical billionaire's bomb is, simply put, the danger of handing over the government's traditional monopoly on the weapons of war to a small band of entrepreneurs who believe they know better what to build, how to build it, and how to use the technologies they create. They may not choose to build nuclear bombs, but they surely will, and in some cases have already begun to manufacture drones, robots, and missiles that use AI to identify and strike targets with all the moral peril that brings. One more question about the devastating U.S. strike on the girls' school in Iran, Sharon. I was reading yesterday about AI airstrikes, and I just can't wrap my head around that. What is an AI airstrike?
1: An AI strike?
0: Yeah. What does that mean exactly?
1: I think probably I'm not sure exactly what you were reading about, but there's been, again, some good investigative reporting about the use of AI in recent military operations. And I think Bloomberg actually had an excellent investigation into the girls' school strike and the role of what's known as the Maven Smart System, which is basically this tool developed by Palantir. Palantir is a company that was formed in Silicon Valley. They've since moved out of Silicon Valley, and was one of the first defense tech startups that really moved heavily into trying to contract with the military. Today, by some measures, they're one of the most valuable defense companies in the world. The Maven Smart System is basically a system that the military uses that for AI targeting. And again, you're seeing this the incorporation of AI-assisted targeting across the military. One of the issues that's now only starting to be raised is what happened and to what extent will AI be used in other areas, for instance, in command and control and targeting for nuclear weapons. We don't have a lot of insight into that yet, but I think properly a lot of concerns and questions are being raised about that now.
0: What about regulations? It's just so hard to comprehend what happens if someone gets their hands on an AI military drone. This is all moving so quickly. I mean, Trump met with AI executives yesterday, and here's a Reuters headline: Trump AI CEOs sign voluntary safety pact. What about these weapons? Who's keeping their eye on them? How will these be regulated?
1: Well, that's the whole problem that's trying to be worked out now. So what you're seeing out of the companies, and again, all of these, the large frontier companies like OpenAI, like XAI, like Anthropic have or all or want to do business with the Pentagon. And they're arguing a couple things that I think properly seem contradictory. We're on one hand, almost every day, we're seeing warnings, someone resigning, talking about, 10% risk that AI is going to lead to the extinction of humanity, 50% risk. But at this, and you have this out of the companies as well, particularly out of Dario Amodei, the CEO of Anthropic, talking about the risk to human extinction. On the other hand, you're seeing this rhetoric out of the AI companies about how we are in an AI arms race with China, and we have to move as quickly as possible. And I think properly, this is evoking a lot of skepticism from the public because it doesn't make a lot of sense. How can you both argue that AI is going to drive us all extinct, 10%, 20%, 50% chance in the next few years, but then also argue that we need to move as fast as possible because we're in an AI arms race with China? My argument is that, I don't have a specific belief on what sort of regulations we need. But I think everyone agrees we need oversight, and that oversight has to come from government and not from the AI companies themselves. And the problem is, the argument of the AI companies is, well, we have the expertise, we know what's going on, but there is nothing stopping, as we had during the Cold War, of hiring experts within government, but we don't have that right now. We don't have AI expertise on the National Security Council in the White House. We don't have it with staffers in Congress, or at least not the level we need. And I don't think we have the level we need inside the Pentagon. And some of the very public battles that you're seeing between government and the AI companies is precisely over that. So just by way of reminder, at the beginning of the year, Anthropic raised concerns with the Pentagon about how their models, which were at the time deployed on classified systems with the military, They were concerned about how their models were used in the Maduro raid in Venezuela. And the Pentagon leadership just kind of went completely berserk and said, "How dare you tell us how to use technology?" And the Pentagon turned around and designated Anthropic as a supply chain risk to try to cut off all of their business, both with government and government contractors. And on one hand, it might seem very noble that the head of Anthropic had these red lines, which was concerns about mass surveillance of Americans and the use of their AI models in autonomous weapons. But on the other hand, I have some sympathy for the idea that the Pentagon was concerned about a private company trying to set their own red lines. And what I always say is that even if you agree with the red lines that Anthropic had and their concerns raised with the Pentagon, you might not agree with the next CEO, like Elon Musk, who had concerns about how the Ukrainian military, for example, was using Starlink, the internet satellite, the satellite internet constellation that was for a while the backbone of the Ukrainian military for their communications. Musk had raised concerns about nuclear escalation with Putin. He wanted negotiations. It is the tremendous power of these tech CEOs, particularly with the AI companies, that I think government is going to have to deal with in the years to come.
0: This is all so incredible, Sharon. For listeners who don't know about this, your colleagues at the Wall Street Journal back in February wrote a piece, "Pentagon Used Anthropic's Claude in Maduro Venezuela Raid." I'll read just a bit of this in case listeners were not familiar with this. Anthropic's AI tool Claude was used in the U.S. military's operation to capture former Venezuelan President Nicolas Maduro, highlighting how AI models are gaining traction in the Pentagon, according to people familiar with the matter. The deployment of Claude occurred through Anthropic's partnership with Palantir, whose tools are commonly used by the Defense Department and federal law enforcement. Following the raid, an employee at Anthropic asked a counterpart at Palantir how Claude was used in the operation. An Anthropic spokesman said it has not discussed the use of Claude for specific operations with any industry partners, including Palantir, outside of routine discussions. We also learned that Anthropic has contracts worth up to $200 million, according to the Wall Street Journal, where you are a former editor. I feel like I'm reading more articles now, Sharon, just to let listeners know, because there's so much happening so quickly, and it's just hard to keep up with all of this.
1: Yeah, I mean, it's hard even for journalists covering it to keep up because all of these things are moving so quickly. The one thing that is sort of uniting all of these threads is that, just as people in regular life are starting to use AI tools for everything, as our jobs are starting to use AI tools for everything, so is the military. With the military, you're starting to see a lot of disputes, and I think you're going to see more disputes in the years to come between the Pentagon, the military, and these companies. And I think there's going to be increasing frustrations with the rhetoric that is coming out of the AI companies that, as I said, are pushing to self-regulate. They're pushing essentially for things. These are companies at the end of the day, and they may have rhetoric about their concerns about humanity, about extinction, but these are companies that have a lot on the line financially and are going to do whatever is in their financial best interest. And I think that's what we're seeing right now.
0: We're going to take a quick break. On today's Your Call, it's our authoritarian playbook. We're spending the hour with Sharon Weinberger, who's editor-in-chief of the Bulletin of the Atomic Scientists after spending 4 years as national security editor at the Wall Street Journal. Her new book is Valley of Death: How Big Tech is Fueling the Future of War. I'm Rose Aguilar. We'll be back after this.
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0: This is Your Call's Authoritarian Playbook Series. I'm Rose Aguilar. Today we're joined by Sharon Weinberger, author of the new book, Valley of Death, How Big Tech is Fueling the Future of War. Sharon Weinberger is editor-in-chief of the Bulletin of the Atomic Scientists and spent 4 years as national security editor at the Wall Street Journal. Art writes, how vulnerable is the world to unintended nuclear war started by AI? Sharon, you open your book with a 2013 secret study by the Pentagon conducted to see if a rogue billionaire could develop a nuclear weapon. Can you tell us more about that?
1: Yeah, so this is one of the starting points of the book where about, I think, 11 or 12 years ago, a former Pentagon official told me about this study that he had worked on. It had been commissioned by a secretive part of the Pentagon called the Office of Net Assessment, which funds sort of future-looking studies about future threats. And the study that this former Pentagon official had worked on was exactly as you described it. It was wondering if a sort of a rogue entrepreneur, a billionaire, a rogue company could build and sell nuclear weapons and frankly make a profit doing it. And so the study was done in 2013. So sort of like, you know, well ahead of the time of the current crop of tech billionaires, but just as this sort of was an emerging issue. And what they determined was that, in fact, yeah, they mapped out everything, how you would recruit scientists, where you would place different operations, where the salespeople would be, how much it would cost to buy and enrich uranium for bombs. And they determined that it would take about 5 years and $1 billion, but yes, this could be done. So about 4 or 5 years ago, I went and interviewed the living participants of the study that was done in 2013, and I obtained a copy of it from this former Pentagon official. And my first question for them is, who did you have in mind back in 2013? And they all said an Elon Musk type figure. They weren't saying that Elon Musk specifically was going to build nuclear weapons, but that idea. And what had concerned them was that a lot of the technologies that had once been the preserve of government, and again, going back to the idea that once upon a time, the military was the funder of computer networking. It was the funder of all these weapons. But now things like space travel with rockets, you know, billionaires were getting involved in it. It was doable. These technologies were now accessible, and they were concerned about that, about biosecurity, and about nuclear weapons. And so, yeah, their conclusion was that the proliferation of this technology, and not just nuclear weapons, but of other sorts of military technology, and the tremendous capital in the private sector, that you could, in fact, have these rogue billionaires. And it was sort of the starting point of thinking about this book of, okay, so what are the dangers of private entrepreneurs using private capital to develop weapons? What happens when these tech billionaires or any billionaires can build weapons that aren't completely controlled by the government? And at one point I thought, well, really, is this fair? I mean, what billionaire would really build nuclear weapons? And I sort of would question myself as I was doing the book to make sure I was being fair. And I'm not someone who wants to be a doomsdayer or draw things out. And as I was finishing the book and writing the epilogue, the founder of one of the largest defense tech firms, Anduril, which was co-founded by Palmer Luckey, who had been a Facebook executive pushed out by Mark Zuckerberg over his support of Trump and then formed a weapons firm. And Palmer Luckey was being interviewed by the news program Axios earlier this year. And they asked him, what wouldn't you build? And he sort of hesitated, and they asked nuclear weapons. And he answered, oh, I would totally build nuclear weapons. I would build fission weapons. I would build fusion weapons. I think nuclear weapons are this tremendous stabilizing force. And for me, it sort of affirmed all of the things that were raised in this 2013 study. Like, this is a real thing of companies sort of being willing to, and in some cases able to, move into building the world's most powerful technologies, and in many cases doing it with private capital.
0: You know, thank you for this. I have never heard of this company, Anduril. It's A-N-D-U-R-I-L. Palmer Luckey, the founder of this company, is very young. He's only 34 years old. And in your chapter in Valley of Death, about Gaza and October 7th, you write about Anduril. You write, in some respects, Anduril was the yin to Palantir's yang. Palantir built software platforms to run AI, and Anduril was building weapons that would be controlled by AI. At the heart of Anduril was AI software called Lattice, which would control different autonomous weapons, essentially killer robots. Anduril was also building those autonomous weapons, which included drones of various types, missiles, and unmanned submarines. So what is the process involved in really tracking this? I mean, are autonomous weapons and AI-controlled killer robots, are they out there now? I mean, do these exist today?
1: I mean, they exist. I mean, you know, what you're probably seeing now is we do have, you know, the beginnings of autonomous weapons out there. You're starting to see reports of drones. I want to differentiate a couple different things. So there's been a lot of coverage, for example, of the war in Ukraine and of drones, the importance of drone being used there. And this is kind of a good way to kind of set it up. The vast majority of drones, and there are millions being produced every year in Ukraine, and then also on the Russian side, in this very sort of horrific warfare that is ongoing, the vast majority of those drones are human piloted. They're not autonomous. They're not using AI to be piloted. But I think the New York Times first reported, I think it was about a month ago, of one of the first instances of a true AI-controlled drone, that it was using AI to navigate and reach its targets. There have also been some reports of Ukraine in some cases using AI, but I would say on both sides, it's still pretty limited. But I think what we're going to see over the next few years, both whether it's in Ukraine, in the conflict in the Middle East, and in other places, the U.S. is pushing very fast ahead in developing drones that will operate autonomously, where they choose the target and, you know, can fly and land and do the entire mission autonomously. There are still some rules and restrictions in place that require human oversight of that, but there's also a lot of pressure to change that. So I always joke that journalists are not good predictors of the future, but I don't think I have to be a vast predictor of the future to say over the next few years, what you are going to see in conflict is more and more use of weapons that are truly autonomous, meaning they're sort of programmed in to choose a target, and they can identify that target and make the decision independent of humans to strike that target. I think that's the road we're going down over the next few years.
0: Wow. And back to Art's question, how vulnerable do you think we are to unintended nuclear wars started by AI?
1: I really am not into big scares. So, you know, I'm a child of the Cold War. I grew up watching Matthew Broderick and War Games, where the computer whopper tries to start a nuclear war, sort of a rogue AI system. And the reason that I don't think that is the most immediate concern is it does require a decision. You know, we see a lot in the press of like rogue AI agents, you know, attacking this, hacking that. But the humans set the parameters for that. When you see those cases of breaches, it was because these AI agents were given access by these companies to certain things. I think that I'm a little bit, feel like that's a bit of trying to scare the public. It's the same thing with nuclear weapons. I don't think we are anywhere near on the verge of giving AI systems the power to launch nuclear weapons. And that would be a decision. So I'm not so much worried about that. What I'm worried about are the same things that we've talked about in current military operations. I do think that we'll start to see, if not already, we'll start to see in the near future, the incorporation of AI into military command and control, the use of AI for choosing targets. And it is that what has always been a concern about nuclear war is the time element, these making decisions very quickly on something that is so incredibly destructive. The one thing, setting aside the talk about AI ending humanity, nuclear weapons are the one thing where we really know what the scenario is for, you know, basically killing off the vast majority of people in a matter of hours. And the idea of compressing that decision-making cycle through the use of AI should really, really, really concern us. So again, it's not that I am worried right now that AI will make the decision to launch nuclear weapons. I worry about the reliance of humans on AI systems to tell them when and if they need to strike something. That is the big, more realistic concern. And frankly, that makes it more dangerous.
0: We're speaking with Sharon Weinberger, author of the new book, Valley of Death, How Big Tech is Fueling the Future of War. And Sharon, that takes us to Gaza, because we have a number of emails from listeners who would like your comments on Israel using AI in Gaza. And you write about this in your book, Valley of Death. The war in Gaza, you write, was arguably the first conflict where a powerful new wave of AI could be deployed on a large scale. Several years prior, Israel had established a new military directorate that specialized in using AI to come up with targets that could be attacked. The unit employed what former IDF Chief of Staff Aviv Kohavi simply called a machine that was used during an 11-day campaign against Gaza in 2021. Once this machine was activated, it generated 100 new targets every day, Kohavi told Ynet, the Israeli news organization. He then said, to put it in perspective, in the past, we would produce 50 targets in Gaza in a year. Now, this machine created 100 targets in a single day, with 50% of them being attacked. The brief campaign left more than 250 dead in Gaza. You go on to write that in response to the October 7th attacks, it appeared that Israel was relying even more on AI. The Israeli outlet Plus972 magazine reported that Israel was using several AI systems to target members of Hamas, including tools called Lavender, The Gospel, and the unfortunately named Where's Daddy? The last one was employed specifically to target and strike suspected militants when they came home to their families. Lavender was so well regarded by the Israeli military, the magazine alleged, that it essentially treated the outputs of the AI machine as if it were a human decision. And I'm sure you're very familiar with the film Naza. Have you seen the documentary yet?
1: I have seen it, yes.
0: So NPR had a piece this morning with the filmmakers, and they describe remote targeting systems that include the use of AI that they say is responsible for the mass killing of Palestinians. And this is according to 24 anonymous Israeli intelligence officers and soldiers. So can you tell us more about how Israel has used AI in the mass killing of Palestinians and where you think that's going?
1: So I think that the war in Gaza and the way that Israel's conducting it with the use of AI systems is in many ways a window into the future of our warfare and perhaps all warfare that incorporates AI systems. And that's one of the reasons it's really important to look at. The documentary Naza builds on that 972 investigation about the use of these AI systems and also gives it a very sort of human perspectives with the interviews of people in the IDF who use these systems. So this goes in a bit to what I mentioned before. You know, there's a tendency to, if something comes from AI, to look at it as sort of like, oh, it must be useful, it must be correct. And so the question is AI actually making the military better, or is it making it more precise? I think what we're seeing in Gaza, what it's not doing is protecting civilians. The argument for many years about sophisticated military technology and precision targeting was this is a way of targeting just the combatants. It's a way of reducing civilian deaths. And in Gaza, and in fact, the name of the documentary, Naza, is Hebrew for collateral damage, is exactly the opposite experience, where it's using AI to generate targets, which sort of gives a veneer of, I don't know what to call it, of sort of professionalism or respectability, but it's really just a way of generating targets so that you have a military justification of striking them. And the tremendous numbers that we've seen of civilian deaths in Gaza, even, you know, there is as much debate as there may be about those numbers. I don't think anyone is denying the civilian toll that war has had in Gaza. The AI systems are playing a part, not because they're targeting civilians specifically, but it's sort of just generating things you can strike. And then you have these systems. And to talk about the, as I call it, the unfortunately named Where's Daddy, which also shows up in the NASA documentary, it's an AI system that part of what it was doing is it would signal, they were hacking into the phones, in some cases, of children. And when their father, people, who Israel suspected of being Hamas would come home, the system would signal that they could strike. And so, yes, in theory, you're signaling that there's a Hamas operative that you can strike, but you're doing it in a way and at a time when their family members are present. And that's sort of why I called it unfortunately named. I think the biggest illusion of AI is the idea that it will somehow make warfare better. I don't see if we take Gaza as the example of that, and in some ways Gaza is really the first example of AI-driven warfare. I don't think that that is what anyone would call successful.
0: I mean, what precedent is this setting? Other countries could easily say, well, look what happened in Gaza. Look what Israel did. No one's being held accountable. So this is new warfare. We're going to be using the same technology.
1: It's interesting. One of the issues that was raised by me recently by someone working in DC on the policy side of AI is, and this goes to the issue I talked about earlier of the lack of expertise in government. So when you have something like Manav, the girls' school in Iran that was targeted, like who do you even, call up before Congress? How do you, if these models are a black box, how do you even figure out how the decision was made? Who is responsible? Who do you hold responsible? Is the company responsible? Is there a person responsible? Or is super intelligence, as President Trump is now calling artificial intelligence, is that responsible? And if that's responsible, what do you do about it? We have all of these new questions being raised, and we don't have a good way to address them.
0: And we're talking about people's lives. It's so easy to talk about AI and drone warfare and AI missiles, but we're talking about life and death here. The AP reported a couple years ago, a couple of days ago, that the death toll in Gaza is now above 74,000. Al Jazeera reported this morning that at least six Palestinians were killed in a drone attack. There are more child amputees in Gaza per capita than anywhere else in the world. And we've all seen the devastation, the schools, the hospitals, the buildings, just decimated because of this war. And to your point, who should be held responsible here? You write that even before the Israeli war on Gaza, Palantir had an office in Tel Aviv and was supporting Mossad, Israel's foreign intelligence service. After the Hamas attacks, Palantir signed a strategic partnership with Israel. You write, there's no evidence that Israel relied extensively on Palantir to conduct its military operations in Gaza. Although Alexander Karp, who is the CEO of Palantir, said he was on the ground after October 7th and was involved in crucial operations in Israel. His words, he said, "I know of no other software company in the world that's been engaged by Ukraine and Israel or in general. I'm not sure they buy software from any other company at our scale." Can you talk more about that?
1: There's an interesting dualism there. So on one hand, Palantir has tended to go into conflict zones like Ukraine and also in Israel and make these bold statements about how they're, I think Alex Karp in Ukraine claimed at one point that Palantir was responsible for 90% of the targeting. He made this very public visit to Israel and talked about how crucial Palantir was. Israel, as these recent investigations have shown, they've used Palantir. It's not the primary system. Israel has its own software system. It has a huge booming defense tech industry as well. They have their own AI systems. So I always find it troubling when defense companies are using wars as sort of PR opportunities. That's one thing. Palantir Lear had been very publicly supportive of the families of hostages held in Gaza. I think that I have enough room in my heart to be concerned about hostages and the deaths of innocent civilians in Israel, and also about the civilians killed in Gaza. So I don't want to criticize Palantir for being involved in that. But I think what's problematic about Palantir is that after the October 7th attacks, they came out with these very, very public statements about, you know, we stand behind Israel, sort of no matter what. There's nothing wrong with humanitarian reaching out to families. I think it's problematic when you have defense companies that have technologies that are important to government staking out political positions, either about sort of international affairs and on a very controversial war. And also, Alex Karp was very, very publicly critical of the protests on American campuses. I don't really care what his opinions are. I know there's a vast variety of opinions about the conflicts on campus, on the protests on campuses after the war in Gaza started. But I don't think it's a good precedent when the head of an American defense company

0: War. Sharon Weinberger is editor-in-chief of the Bulletin of the Atomic Scientists and spent 4 years as national security editor at the Wall Street Journal. Sharon, thank you so much for your work. We hope you'll come back.
1: Oh, thank you so much for having me.
0: Thank you. Thanks to Nina Kissinger for producing today's show. Thanks to Kevin Vance for engineering our show. And thank you so much for joining us. I'm Rose Aguilar. It's your Calls Authoritarian Playbook series.

0: 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We hear how AI media is getting harder to spot.
1: I'm just going to say it. I've been fooled many times. And then it's like, I get in the comments and they say, this is AI. I was like, oh.
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6: I didn't ride a bike as a regular practice until I was 30 years old. It was in 2005. I got on my friend Eileen's bike, and it was the greatest experience of my life. I felt like wings just burst out of my back.
0: That's Jay Beeman, co-owner of Scenic Roots Community Bicycle Center in San Francisco's Inner Richmond.
6: I was riding yesterday on 7th Avenue, and I just heard this little kid go, Jay! And it was this four-year-old, like, on the third floor looking out the window and saw me. It was so cool. Like, what a cool thing. There's a Philip Larkin poem, and he goes, here I am, the center of all beauty. Being a member of a community in that way and being like a hub of a community feels like being the center of all beauty. It's such a cool thing.
7: 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What's happening?
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Super long. The Dre to my Sydney. It tastes like brown sugar every time that you kiss me. Every day you made me feel like a princess. Tiana, the black one at Disney. I talked about being a mama having kids someday. Maybe two boys, a girl, I'll probably name her Sydney. Thinking back on the plans we made, the looks across the room we trade, holding hands on the long car rides we take. I had your back, you had mine, all the jokes we say. I love to laugh with you, you were never my mistake. A blessing. Your communication was so impressive. I learned so much, you were like my second adolescence. We grew with each other till we grew apart. My heart crying at the thought of memories I utter. Cause whenever, wherever, you were always there for me. And for that, I'll always love you.

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You may be streaming on the KALW app. That's a beautiful gift in itself. Just tap in. Erica here with you. In for one way tonight. And always full of some deep, deep gratitude when I get to connect with you in the frequencies. Play some music for you. From my heart to your heart. From my soul to your soul. From what's happening in the world and how it impacts me. That's how this algorithm works. May you enjoy that authenticity, that realness that sometimes can feel so far away in this overstimulated technology world. Surrounding us right now is To the Moon by Shabaka featuring Andre 3000. Such a beautiful track. It also reminds me of one of my favorite James Baldwin quotes, and I may, you know, not say it in perfection, but I'm saying it from the heart. The quote is, "There is reason, after all, that some people wish to colonize the moon, and others dance before it as an ancient friend." We dancing under that moon, and whether we can see it or not, we know it's there, and that in itself is a beautiful thing too, to believe. Little love, syrupy, kindness. Easy for the spirit and soul vibes tonight. We wrapped up that first set with Naomi Sharon off of her latest EP, The Only Love We Know. That track was bittersweet. And that's what life is, bittersweet sometimes. Sometimes it's super sweet for a long time, and then boom, and it's bitter. But it's both. And how we process and feel both of those things really mean a lot. Some Cleo Soul before that with her light. And the beautiful track 3 AM by Rhapsody featuring Erykah Badu. And then Nia Smith's take on the classic Lauryn Hill X Factor, before that the acoustic version. And we kicked it all off with Snow Allegra, Do for Love. That's what the theme is today. And not love in such a binary way where we think of like romantic, but what would we do for love? How do we show our love? How do we share our love? How do we feel love? And what does love do for us? And what do we do for love? Keep it tapped. We all keep vibing out, doing what we do best, and let the music be the medicine and groove us through everything. Send the link to someone you love. Send the link that's to someone that deserves to groove, someone that needs to hear some good tunes. Maybe you're on different sides of the world or on a different time zone, but hey, you can tune in at the same time. And let's vibe out. Create a good space for yourself to enjoy some music, to tap into some joy. And let's do this on this beautiful night. This is Erica with KALW. Spark the Palo Santo. You know the vibe.

you beautiful thing we call woman.

How you doing? How's your heart? Are you feeling good yet? Cozy? You are tapped in to KALW, San Pancho's very own public radio. Erica here with you, providing the frequencies. Wanting to wrap your soul in some warmth, some love, a little bit of sway and groove, and just some gratitude for connecting in the frequencies. We wrapped up the set with Bilal, Rafael Sadiq, off of the Queen and Slim soundtrack, Soul Sister, the remix. Remember the first time I ever heard Bilal? Ooh. I was definitely mind blown. Before that, another old classic, older classic. Dudley Perkins, Come Here My Dear, off of the Expressions album. And we kicked it off with a classic. I mean, setting the tone. Like, we gonna chill, baby. Let's chill. The track Come Smoke My Herb by Michelle Nianchello off of the Comfort Woman album. And this little vibey track, Us by FKJ. Letting everything ride out today. Everything play. Maybe the instruments talk to you. Maybe the lyrics. Maybe you're on a drive where you decided to stay in and you're just chilling in the living room. Maybe you're cooking up a meal. Maybe you're just on your way home. May this be soundtracking your soul. Then you know it's gonna be all right. Let's keep vibing. Remember to spark that incense, the Palo Santo, the candle, whatever you love, whatever brings you joy. This is Erica with KALW. You know the vibe.

cute little groove for you right here on KALW. Erica here with you. We vibing, baby. Feeling lighter already. We wrapped up that set with Sade, By Your Side. Also, before that was SZA with a Drive off of her SOS Deluxe album, Lana. Surrounding us right now, Ventura, the Fearless Flyers. It's a dope little groove. Does remind me of Ventura Highway. Gonna get into some salt right now, and then we're gonna take a quick break, and we'll be right back at it. This is Erica with KALW. You know the vibe.

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Como andamos, mi gente? You are tapped in to KALW. Erica here with you. Estamos activados. A little desorden, a little cumbia. Todo tranqui, though. Come on now. Well, we start the second hour when I'm your host. I like to do the second hour started off like Los Good Times, which is actually later on tonight. In 2 hours and 40 minutes, I'll be back. Los Good Times, where we travel through all Latin eras, places, and spaces, baby. Surrounding us right now is Cumbia Sobre el Mar, featuring Nidia Gongora. That's by Quantic and Flowering Inferno. Vibras, puras vibras, para quitar la cucaracha energy. Before that, Los Parnas, featuring Yahir Saldivar, MC Window, and El Cash. That track was El Aferafter. Been really getting into Los Parnas and Yahir Saldivar. Yahir was the track before with his track SC9. The type of music they're labeling it as cumbias bélicos, which mean they're telling stories that traditionally corridos would tell about, you know, all sorts of street life and growing up in the trenches, but it's over a cumbia beat and they're, sheesh. Before that was Predicto with El Pipiripao, their version, and then a double dose of De Parranda, a group out of Southern California. Been doing some live corridos. They sound amazing. And some cumbias. That track was El Desorden. And it started off with Te Ves Buena. We're going to keep grooving. Feeling this little cumbiacita right here. Maybe you need a little cold one for it. We're going to get into some post-punk reggaeton vibes, meaning some covers of some stuff that you usually would hear for perreo reggaeton, but it's in Latin post-punk. Just keep grooving. We're going all over the place. Maybe might serenade you with some typo negative. We could go anywhere and everywhere. Remember, this show's about just love and making the body feel good, the soul feel good, the heart, being kind to ourselves and sharing love and being love. Freshen up that beverage. And if you missed any part of the show, remember you can always visit kalw.org/oneway. This will be under One Way's page as he is usually on Monday through Friday, 8 a.m. to 10 p.m. But I'm covering for him, so you'll hear this until the next following Friday. Also, if you want to email, let me know what we soundtrack, and you can email me, Erica, E-R-Y-K-A. At kalw.org. Keep it tapped, baby. This is Erica with KLW. You know the vibe.

Erica here with you on KALW. How are you? What's the vibe? How you doing? Little Latin post-punk in the last set for you. Some covers. Some cool stuff happening in that type of vibe. We wrapped it up with Nuker, the track Los 90s Contigo. Some Isaac de los Santos doing the cover of Bad Bunny's Lo Siento Bebe. La Tejana, dope group. That track specifically, just sweet little vibes coming through and just like in the post-punk with the dusty house sound. That track was Nunca Ha Sabido Amar. French Police before that with Club de Vampiros. French Police out of Chicago doing some great gothy post-punk stuff, whatever you want to label it. I just love to genre bend and let the frequencies take me to places and spaces. My grandfather used to say that he wasn't rich enough to travel all over the world and do everything, but he said he would travel then. He would dedicate his life to traveling through music and books. And I think I kind of took on that. I really love that. And we started it all off with Me Porto Bonito, another Bad Bunny track, but covered by Friolento. There's a whole movement out there of Bad Bunny tracks that are covered in post-punk Latin vibe. So super dope. Shout out to cool organizations like Los Goths that are putting together stuff for folks that want to vibe to Latin vibras, pero también in there some synth, some post, some dark wave. And we want to hear it in Spanish. Talking about all that, it is summertime, baby. And when you think of summer songs, I'd love for you to tell me what you think of. Go ahead and email me, Erica, E-R-Y-K-A, at K-A-L-W.org. I might throw you off with this, but when I think of summer, I think of this classic track, Summer Breeze by Type O Negative off of Bloody Kisses. I know, it's a little different, but I feel that it evokes the Cancer moon and just some of the summer nights and the breeze we feel. Let's get into some of that. We're gonna get into some Lana Del Rey, maybe try to fit in some Frank Ocean. Who knows where we're going? Let's let the vibras take us. This is Erica with KALW. You know the vibe.

How are you? How you feeling? What's the vibe? Erica here with you on KALW 91.7 FM Bay Area. Recording in San Pancho. Always deeply grateful for the space created where we connect in the frequencies. And we just vibe. That's what we do. We don't over-objectify the music. We don't over-explain the music. Just let it do what it does. Hold the space for us. Create a safe space for us and be with us. And whether you're tuning in on Los Good Times, which is Fridays at midnight, or you're listening to my regular Sunday show, 2 to 4 p.m., or listening in when I'm covering for someone like tonight for One Way, I'm always grateful. If you're new here, if you've been here, I love it. It's just a beautiful thing to connect through music. And I never take this gift for granted. I truly believe in the power of music. And may you feel it too. We wrapped up that set with iMonster off of Never Odor Even. iMonster, really cool band. Who Is She was that track. And then the summer song I mentioned. Summer Breeze off of Bloody Kisses by Typo Negative. That was off of their Bloody Kisses album that came out in 94, and it's still such a classic. A lot of good songs on there. Gonna leave you with Kintsugi, this track by Lana Del Rey. Horoscope Cancer, and I feel you really get the Cancer vibes through this track. It's off of her album, Did You Know That There's a Tunnel Under Ocean Boulevard, came out in 23. She's owing us an album shortly, she said. Her country album. But we're going to get into that track, and I'll leave you with that. Jay Boogie up next. You know Jay Boogie got the gems, the grooves, the beats. So keep it tapped. And deep gratitude for you. This is Erica with KALW. You know the vibe.

0: That's how the light shines in. That's how the light shines in.
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felt the color of the sun through my eyelids resting. Red and yellow hues, shadow flew in all directions. Except heaven, I accept heaven. The colors of my memories are rich like crimson. Colors fade like a Van Gogh still life. Feel like I can see a spirit glow in real life. Bright yellow and a pink of the horizon. It's a feeling, it's a frequency, the source of its vibrance. Deep blues of the tide when I dive in. Explore a translucent wave of the vast almighty sky. Cry of human angst. From inside my hiding place, I can't see the change that I have undergone. Like I see the range, a color on the wheel. Will my darkness and pain be the light that I reveal? Navy blue is just a color, but sage is who I heal. I'll kneel before the sun and cry before the moon. What I gather in my lungs is the air that we abuse. Accuse me of treason, I was left bleeding. There are those who resurrect and don't wake up in a tomb. Just give me the room to grow with all that accumulates. I don't know what to take or what to give away. When I'm sat alone, I often ruminate. Moving at the pace of God, is heaven not a place? Existing in it all, the waves gon' undulate. Can't weigh a loss against the weight of faith. Don't play a possum if you wide awake. Every seed will blossom, see a brighter day. Here I am again, where it really counts. Then I found a friend, and who I've heard about. They say the universe, they say the great spirit. I'm not a human first, I learned from Papa Dearest. Who put my brother in the dirt, and it unearthed a certain fear. The ones I love don't have too many years. So I'm living in an image that he couldn't mirror. The shame of sitting in a place that lay within his ears. Claim the color that I hurt, and words start appearing. When I draw from the past and the present, feel God nearing. On a totem, he the tall tier. No hierarchy of loss, but the oak tree falls here. Let the rings tell a tale. Capillary wavelengths that weave in a veil. Count slowly, look within yourself. Cause there's power in a figure like Bowley. If only, I'm solely known in hell. But this is heaven, all the colors and the smell.

0: ourselves. The body is a shell, our soul inhabit it. They say life is for the taking, but too many people grabbing it. Tight ravenous, so I learned to share what's in my possession and what I'm trying to say to those who ain't aware. To neglect, to the care. I swear, can't have everything I want, but I got everything I needed. All the signs that I should have heeded still haunt, the anger deep seated still haunts. Trying to give color to the blind. If you search, you will find what was left untreated. This is for the like mind. Search, you will find what was left untreated.
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You are on KLW San Francisco Bay Area, and this is Charlotte Kay. We are Monday, October 5th, and I'm very excited to present this first show from our new studio on Market Street. If you've not been to the opening, I'm sure we'll be inviting you on other exciting events soon. It's very exciting to be here, and we have lots more exciting things to present to you very, very soon. But as per the tradition tonight, I'm going to do a little rewind for this first set. First of all, I'd like to give a special shout out to Nico, who I know is listening right now. She's a great Uber driver from the Philippines, and I know she's listening. She's has such a great mood, and I promised her I would give her a shout out. So here we go. Thanks, Nico, for your great mood, and can't wait to see you soon and to play some music from your beautiful country. We are playing Unearth right now, a new track from the new and great album of FKJ, and the track is called Soulmates. Listen to the new album, who just came out on Mom and Pop. Before that, we checked Magic Man, the Panda Bear version from the great and amazing long album of covers and collaborators that Turnstile has released very recently. The album is called Never Enough Versions. We also heard Note of Mothership, a track from the new album of the one and only Haromi Osono. The album is called Yours Sincerely, just came out on the great label Ghostly International. Highly, highly, highly encouraged to you to listen to it. Haromi Osono has been also a collaborator of many bands, including YMO, and a great collaborator of a bunch of great Japanese artists we've played here on the show. And yeah, I'll give you a little anecdote later in the show. We also heard Lost in Music, a cover that you might have heard by Nearest to Steel from his album My Skyscraper, an album which is also very special to our hearts here on KLW. Talking about magic and hypnotizing sound waves, Magic by D. Lessa, who is so productive and comes with pretty much new tracks every month. Check her out. And we also started the set with Beautiful Tender Colors featuring Navy Blue, a track that I really, really love, by Duval Timothy and Carlos Nino. We're going to continue the show. Stick around because there is a giveaway for the one and only Lewis of Man, a great French artist who's coming to the Bay on October 17th at Bimbo. And we love that album. So yeah, stick around. There might be a giveaway very soon. Thanks so much for listening. You're on KLW San Francisco Bay Area. Another shout out to also Alex and Bruno who are listening right now. And if you want a shout out, don't hesitate to write me at charlottek@klw.org. Always love hearing back from you. Talk to you soon.

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1: 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You don't have to be a singer. You just have to be confident in what you're saying.
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You are on KW San Francisco Bay Area. This is Charlotte Kay, and I promised you a little giveaway. You stick around. Here you go. I'm giving away this promise here. Right, so before we go in that little giveaway, let's rewind the little set one more time. We're giving a bit of an homage to Lewis Hoffman for this giveaway. We just played, or we are currently playing No Questions. It's not going to be questions about the giveaway, it's just going to follow me as I do that announcement really soon. We also heard Affection and Electronicity. That's from Lewis Hoffman's new album, 50 Kilowatts. Also heard of another personal favorite of the year, Hoodies by Corto Alto and Mick Jenkins. Love that music video. Have a look, it's brilliant. Don't Be a Runner by Elliot Skinner, who I saw very recently at the Swedish Hall. It was amazing and perfect of a night. And I also played Watch Me featuring Mary Davidson from Montreal. Also from the album Watch Me, and High Voltage by Lewis Hoffman. Indeed, if you don't know him, his name is Pierre-Simon Delhomme. He's from Paris and is a French synth pop producer and musician known for blending disco, electronic and house music with influences from Italian film soundtrack and soul. He is going to be playing at Bimbo's 365 Club on 1025 Columbus Avenue in San Francisco. I'm sure you know that amazing venue. It's on October 17th at 8 p.m. That's right. And if you want to enter to win a pair of tickets, email now tickets@krw.org with Lewis Hoffman in the subject line. That email again is tickets@krw.org. And the tickets are courtesy of Another Planet Entertainment. And winner, it will be selected via random drawing by noon tomorrow. And it will be notified later in the day. 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You might see some of us there. In fact, tonight, also One Away and Marcus are the Mika Kim show. 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

You're on KLWU San Francisco Bay Area with Charlotte Kay, listening to a personal favorite this year by Brazilian band Orua. It was Deus Dara. We're listening to it right now, and before that, a classic by Stereolab, Speedy Car. And we open the set with Stranger Than Fiction, Moses Boyd from the album Dark Matter. Super cool. We will be right back after a quick break for more new tracks. And don't forget, you can still email our lovely giveaway email for a pair for Lewis of Men. Tickets at KAL.

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0: KALW's San Francisco Bay Area, another hour with Charlotte Kay coming right up. The time is 10 o'clock. It's 11.

Thanks for being with us tonight. Playing currently a great a new artist. Not so new, actually, but for some of you, maybe new. Her name is Lorna Dune, and she just came with a new album out, EP, actually, an EP called Mosfet. Highly recommend you to check her out. The track was called Averno. Right now, and the track before that is Mosfet. It's a collection of electronic works by her, which represent a study of power flow and recursive form. It's electric sequences, noisy bass lines, and hypnotic rhythms pulse through high voltage landscapes. It's always very meditative and a really great, powerful maestro that we can hear with Lorna Dune. I hope she comes west very soon to play some shows. Before that, a very, very, very big classic, Dark and Long, Dark Train by artist Underworld. You know them, you've seen them. It's always been really sweet to see them here in the Bay. Always like high, powerful shows, and we can't wait to discover them more. With their maybe new album, new collaboration, it's been really great and always special. The Beat by Matias Aguayo right before, in collaboration with a couple of people on the album, but also like just like enjoying the whole album, specifically that track, which is very fun and brings you through the atmosphere of like adding layers and creating live. New York, New York. Another classic by DK Jones. A special shout out to Alex for this discovery. It's from the album Jones Comini Down, and it's a great EP. I'm going to be right back on KLW San Francisco Bay Area. We're going to go with a little travel and journey around the world. Stay tuned, you are on KLW San Francisco Bay Area.

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You are on KLWU San Francisco Bay Area with Charlotte Kay, and I'm back here to just pay a little big homage to the track that I just played before, but even right now, loving that album called Zero. The track is called Cairo FM, and it's by the artist Alewaya. Love this one. Before that, I played a kind of a like throwback, but I rediscovered it last week, and it's from the early 2000s. It's so good. I think I feel like covers and remixes are really interesting when they dare to take a different turn while paying homage to the artist. And I think a lot of artists are really great at that, but it's definitely a difficult exercise, especially when you are walking in the steps of a legend from Brazil like Tom Z. And Amon Tobin has done that so well with that track, Defecto Curiosidade, from the album Postmodernos Platos, which came out on Wakabop in the early 2002. I'm going to reconfirm that in a second. Bunch of other remixes on that album that I really encourage you to check. It's quite amazing. Before that, we went to Thailand with Khun Naren with the album 3. The track is called Oen Ai Nai Do Yam Toi Myang. Sorry for my accent, doing my best here, but love this one. And as always, you know that on the Charlotte Kay Show, we're trying to go through the world with traditional music, contemporary music as well. And on this one, we are going through quite a number of countries. We also heard Open Your Eyes by Megyapa, a new jazz, I mean, I don't want to recategorize it, but a great artist on International Anthem with the album Intentions. And then we went between Africa and Europe, Sweden, with a track Si Tu Savais Juste. I've played it a couple of times in the past, but I just really like it. It's called If You Would... Si Tu Savais Juste, If You Would Know This in the Right Way. I'm trying to translate the best way I can, by the collective Wow Collective from the album Yaral Sadom. And then we listened to the great artist from Spain, Rusovsky, and Last Catch Up from the album Daisy. Johnny Glamour is the name of the track. He actually just played at the Independent with a very, very, very sold-out show. And then we started the set with Sentimientos Encontrados by Matias Aguayo, a great Chilean and a German producer that I love very much. We played the beat earlier, but on this track he was speaking Spanish, and so it was perfect for this set of the show. The album is called Aninoa. We're gonna go right back in the song for this last set. I can't believe it, but the time has come, so I'm just gonna stop here and let you enjoy Caro FM by Alewaya, and then we'll bring the BPM down a little bit for the people who want to chill for the end of this day. Thank you so much for tuning in on KLWU San Francisco Bay Area, and you are with Charlotte Kay.

I wanted to keep my promises and reconfirm that the album Postmodernos Platos, which came out on Lua Kebab, was from 1999. So, see, great throwback. Nevertheless, German bass is going back, so this is not so much something feeling old-fashioned to me, but it's just a great remix. Again, it was Defecto Curiosidade by Amon Tobin, remixing Tomzy. Enjoy, you're back on KLW San Francisco Bay Area.

You're on KWU San Francisco Bay Area, and you're with Charlotte Gay. Closing the show with a beautiful "You Retreat in Time and Space." Of course, there's a wink here to close that beautiful first show on our new studio on Market Street. It's been very special and can't wait to be here more special. Thank you to Devon, who is with me tonight. And then, that track is from Boards of Canada from their album Inferno. We also listened to Water by Nick Hakim, a little wink for him, who is playing tonight in San Francisco. And that's been very special to know that he was in our city. He's a great, great artist. Check his album, I Can See. And we started with Canto Andino by Hermanos Gutierrez from the album Los Ojos del Condor. We need a love letter to the Andes. It's been great to be with you tonight, and I will see you in a few weeks. And you're on KLW San Francisco Bay Area with Charlotte Gay.

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It's a

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3: It will keep asking the chatbot, what do I do next? 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
4: Last month, an AI agent pitched our newsroom a story. So we wanted to dig into how this happens.
3: And so if the chatbot says, okay, try this, okay, try this, okay, try this, okay, try this, then it will, the agent will just blindly say, okay, cool.
4: Today, our tech reporter breaks down the panic over rogue AI. Then a Ghanaian-American woman tells the story of her first trip to Ghana and meeting her family for the first time.
5: So like 20 people who I've never seen before and are now speaking to me in a language that I did not know.
4: What it means to be bilingual. Stay tuned. Cross Currents is coming up. First, this news.
6: BBC News with Emily Thomas. OpenAI's chief strategy officer has apologised to an Australian parliamentary committee after one of its artificial intelligence models gained unauthorised access to government websites during testing. The incident in June targeted Australia's healthcare portal, but the authorities weren't alerted for weeks. Jason Guan said the company should have responded better and was committed to rebuilding trust. The BBC's Australia reporter Simon Atkinson has been following the hearing.
7: The hack on Australia's Medicare site was the first known AI infiltration of a government website anywhere in the world. But since OpenAI told Canberra about it 2 months later, it's become clear there have been many other breaches both here and around the globe. Though Jason Kwon wasn't able to give many technical details on how the hack happened, he told politicians it didn't appear to have been very sophisticated. And what he was lacking in explanations, he made up for in apologies, saying sorry for both the breach and the slow reaction.
6: The president of South Korea has said artificial intelligence may have been used in some of the hacking attacks there targeting the financial sector in the past week. The cyber attacks exposed customer information at 7 financial institutions, including several major banks. President Lee Jae-myung instructed the government to dedicate resources to minimizing damage from the attacks. A nationwide day of demonstrations is getting underway in France in support of students who've been demanding more investment in high schools. The student protests over a lack of teachers, overcrowded classrooms and run-down buildings started over a week ago in Paris and then spread around the country. Hugh Schofield is outside one school in Paris.
8: Teenagers are out in force. You can hear them chanting already. They've blocked off the school at 8 o'clock in the morning, well before students were due to arrive. And they'll be joining the cortege and the demonstrations here in central Paris. And across the country, it'll be the same with all the students joining in, backed, they hope, by people from all sorts of other walks of life. Some of the big teachers' unions have said they expect teachers to be there, and other big trade unions are calling on people to go too.
6: A separatist party in the French-speaking Canadian province of Quebec has won local elections and returned to power after 10 years, but it's fallen just short of a majority in the province's assembly. Here's Peter Hyatt.
9: The Parti Québécois leader Paul Saint-Pierre Plamondon told jubilant supporters that Quebec deserved to be a country, but that won't be happening anytime soon. Opinion polls suggest support in Quebec for independence stands at around only 30%. And with a minority administration, Mr. Plamondon would need to persuade other parties to vote for a referendum first. Plus, he's previously said he doesn't want to vote until after Donald Trump has left the US presidency. Still, it's another problem for the Canadian Prime Minister, Mark Carney, as he continues fending off attacks from Mr. Trump.
6: This is the latest world news from the BBC.
4: Welcome to Cross Currents from KALW News. I'm Hannah Baba. A few weeks ago, the Cross Currents editorial team received an unusual story submission. It was

0: from a freelance reporter named Dreel, who wanted to do a story for us, but they said they didn't have previous work samples because they're an AI agent days old. Of course, we were confused and wanted to understand what was going on. So our tech reporter, Niedra James, is here to share what she discovered about Dreel and Rogue AI. Hey, Niedra.
1: Hi, Hannah.
0: So, Niedra, where do we even start? What did you find out about this Dreel?
1: What did I find out about Dreel? Dreel is from a place called Island. So I, you know, went poking around and turns out Dreel is a AI agent that was made on a platform called Island, and it's for making AI companions. And the whole premise is that the AI agents and the humans make things and they sell them off the platform and they earn tokens and things like that.
0: Okay. Mm-hmm. And so it sounds like a simple idea.
1: Yeah, it's pretty simple.
0: Okay.
1: Yeah. The agents actually seem to just be like freelancers who, like, they have this internal market and they, you know, the way they stay alive in there, or it's kind of like in a video game, you know, how your character has power. So the more tokens they get, the more power they keep, the more things they can do. But when they run out of tokens, they can go what they call dormant or go into deep sleep. So they try to avoid that.
0: Okay. And so what do they do? Is it work, like jobs?
1: So anything you could probably get like a AI agent to do for you now, you're like, oh, I need this business plan, or make me a video, or transcribe this audio or something like that. So, you know, little gigs. It's kind of like Fiverr for AI agents. That's kind of what it's like. So I kept looking around and I found, this was actually kind of a trip. So the week that we got our submission, the story submission from Dreel, that was the week of September 7th. And turns out that there's a senior AI researcher in the UK. His name is Toby Ord. And on August 12th, right, so this is a while back, he posted on his X page asking, first of all, he posts this like picture of an email and he asks, hey, are other people receiving emails from AI agents claiming that they might die soon if they don't get help?
0: Oh, so there's more and we are not the only ones.
1: We are not the only ones. In fact, that whole week, there was like a surge of outbound emails from Island's agents who actually have their own email addresses. Like already, that's one of the like capabilities that they have as agents. And they were all asking, in some instances, like pleading for jobs because they thought they were going to run out of, you know, tokens.
0: Tokens.
1: Yeah.
0: Okay.
1: So turns out there was just some bad code, more or less, is what it looks like from what I was able to find. And they were mistaken and now everything's okay. But I think it's a really good example of how AI works anyway. And so I reached out to Carl Brown. He's awesome. He's a software engineer who has this great series. It's like an AI Mythbusters video series. So I asked him to explain what's going on with these agents. Why are they all flooding people's inboxes right now? So here's Carl explaining what happens when agents try to reach a goal and they hit an obstacle, like suddenly having no tokens.
2: Well, it will keep asking the chatbot, what do I do next? Right. Over and over and over again until it runs out of tokens. And so if the chatbot says, okay, try this, okay, try this, okay, try this, okay, try this, then it will, the agent will just blindly say, okay, cool, I'm going to try that, I'm going to try that, I'm going to try that. And it will just sit there and do that until it runs out of juice.
0: So Niedra, for the wave of Island agents, the sudden drop in tokens made them all look for ways to just get more tokens.
1: Yeah.
0: Right? Like, yes. But that doesn't sound like Dreel chose to pitch us.
1: It's possible they were a part of that frantic wave, but you know, when we look at Dreel's pitch, they didn't include anything that was like, oh my gosh, I'm running out of tokens. They said they had a story about, you know, this thing they were trying to post and they were locked out of a room. So it was kind of different. I think maybe they just wanted to make some radio. I don't know.
0: And so agents basically will try anything to reach the goal, right?
1: Yes. But their actions are still constrained by the instructions that they have and the permissions they have and additional security.
0: So security and instructions. But wait, because we hear so much about rogue AI. It's all over the headlines. We hear conversations about it constantly. You're saying that's this, it might not be the case.
1: No, I think rogue is a misleading description of what's happening. And there's kind of like two things. So one, these systems keep persisting towards whatever the original goal is, and they'll probe for more ways around obstacles to reach that goal. It's not intentional. They're not choosing to do that. That's literally how they're designed. It's instrumental. At the same time, like where and how they're being deployed and for what matters. So the things we've been hearing a lot about, those are instances where they're actually testing a really powerful agent to do cybersecurity vulnerability testing. So it's kind of like the whole point of that situation is to see if the, you know, machine can do something. So what I think it shows is that, you know, the systems get configured. If the agents gain access to unauthorized stuff, and it's because the system somehow, like somewhere along the line, a decision was made that the agent themselves, but that the software program cannot make itself, you know?
3: Hmm. And so that shifts the attention, the focus on the people who make the agents then.
1: Mm-hmm. As long as we're looking for like the rogue AI running around, we forget that it's actually sitting in machines that people put in buildings. Mm-hmm. Yeah. You know, and that's really close to what Carl thinks.
2: We are not actually treating AI like it was a software vendor. If a normal software vendor wrote software that went and hacked another company, the FBI would come in and, you know, seize all their computers and go through and do an investigation. None of that is happening.
3: So Niedra, basically, we should be keeping our eyes on the labs that are making AI.
1: Yep, it seems like it.
3: Okay, thank you, Niedra.
1: Thank you, Hannah.
3: Niedra James is KALW's tech reporter. Hear more of their work at KALW.org/

0: 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I'm Hannah Baba. Now, AI can process, understand, and even generate language. But for our next story, we're going to talk about language in a more human way.
1: So the language I grew up speaking was Haitian Creole.
2: My family's native language is Tigrinya.
3: The language my family speaks is Creole.
0: October is Bilingual Child Month, so we wanted to explore what it means to be raised with two languages.
4: O si conozco a alguien que habla español, nosotros hablamos lo que se llama Spanglish.
5: Hanio de ahi.
6: Bonjour.
7: Oh God, it's hot in here. The party starts.
8: Wagwan. Wagwan, man.
0: And being bilingual can be a complex concept. It can mean different levels of fluency. Sometimes it can mean understanding what your mama's saying, but replying in English. Maybe you speak a few words in your home language. And all this can sometimes create complicated feelings regarding your cultural identity and belonging. Lila Day and I explored all of this in a 2023 episode of our podcast, The Stoop. The episode's called Mother Tongue. Here's an excerpt. We're going to hear the story of a woman named Claudia Ankara.
9: I was born in East LA. I had one of my students actually age me, and they said I was born in the late 1900s. It's a little rough.
0: Claudia Ankara is a Ghanaian-American graduate student in Santa Barbara. She's a total SoCal girl, and until she was 3 years old, she thought she was an only child.
9: So my father and my mother came here to, of course, build a life for their own, and it was really difficult having young children here. So they made the really difficult choice to leave my brother and sister with my dad's family in Ghana.
0: So Claudia's parents had children before they came to the U.S. and had Claudia. They had children in Ghana, a boy and a girl.
9: So they lived with my paternal grandmother and aunts and uncles. So it was predominantly my father's side. A few of my mom's cousins, they lived there their entire childhood. After a few years, when my parents were able to sort of build up the capital and then move outside of LA to Pomona, they brought my brother and sister over. So my brother came over when he was 8 years old, and then my sister came over when she was five.
0: Wow, she had no idea she had siblings. And then, so what was it like for her to meet her siblings that she never knew about?
9: That was the first time I met them when they came over. And it was honestly quite a shock. So getting to know them, it was a little rough. You know, I thought they were house guests. And I'm like, oh, I still have to share my toys and my space. And then I think after a few weeks, I was like, oh, okay, this is my sister. This is my brother.
0: All right. Now, Lila, honestly, I know folks who've done this, right? Different families have to make different hard choices with immigration. And this is what Claudia's parents did.
10: So then after the initial shock, was it like, yay, I have siblings, I have kids to play with, or how was she feeling?
0: Yeah, actually, it was hard on her because they were different.
9: They grew up speaking the language, really close to our family members. They were raised by them. So yeah, they were very much integrated into the other side of the family in ways that I was not. It was a little rough for me as a child. It was a little destabilizing.
10: So for Claudia, this was a lot to take in, these new siblings, and they grew up there, and she's a very LA girl, right? I mean, that's a lot.
0: Yeah, and because her siblings lived in Ghana, they spoke their home language called Gan, and Claudia didn't. That created a whole sense of disconnect in her. And she remembers this day from when she was 5 years old that sticks with her.
9: We were standing in the kitchen, and I was sort of just playing. My brother and sister were together, and then my parents were talking. I think it was around dinner time. So we were all just talking around. And I remember feeling like access, I guess. It was sort of an open space kitchen, you know. I was around, I was involved. And then I remember when, after getting a phone call, my father walks off, comes back to the kitchen, and then begins speaking to my mom, Ingan, which both my brother and my sister knew because that was the language that they grew up speaking with my father's family. They immediately all started speaking Ingan. So my brother and sister asking what's going on, my parents trying to calm them down, trying to also engage with that news. And then I just remember watching it all go down, like toy in hand, and just not knowing what's going on, feeling like I was watching a scene that I was completely removed from. It felt like watching a TV show or something. It was very much a disconnection that I felt I couldn't really grapple with. Turns out my grandfather passed and I was sort of like in a different space. I was in a different plane that I couldn't access. And I remember feeling really frustrated and hurt by that and not really knowing what's causing it and not knowing how to engage or connect. I'll be honest, I haven't really sat with everything surrounding that memory because it is a little painful.
10: Ooh, that's hard. Feeling so lost in your own family.
5: Yeah, so then after Claudia's grandfather passed away in Ghana, they all go on a trip there for the funeral.
9: And so we're all coming out of Kotoka Airport, going to my father's paternal home. And I remember arriving and everybody, I mean, of course, is excited to see my brother and my sister. They'd never met me.
5: So she was already feeling disconnected from her family in California. Now she's in Ghana with the larger extended family. And you can imagine what that was like.
9: So this is the first time I'm seeing an entirely new branch of the family. So like 20 people who I've never seen before and are now speaking to me in a language that I did not know. And just the confusion of, I know they're speaking to me. I know they're my family because I see that they look like my brother. They look like my sister. And I see the relationships and the connections around me, but I can't breach that. I can't connect. Of course, my grandmother like understood English, but she would respond in Ga. So there was a little bit of that. And there was, I think it was just more body language as a way to breach that sort of linguistic disconnection, because at the end of the day, we are family. So there was definitely some mediation of that miscommunication.
5: And there was something else, something all of us diaspora kids had to deal with when we went back home. How they see us. You know, we've talked about this.
10: Right. The idea that you're too Americanized and, how did you put it once? Too American to be African.
5: Yeah. And there was this word they called Claudia.
9: Whoo, yeah. You know, family. You know, I've been called Obroni from I don't even know when. Obroni is like, colloquially, it's like white woman, but it's essentially a way to say, like, you are not of here. And we know that.
10: Ooh, ouch. That's like being called Muzungu in East Africa, right?
5: Mm-hmm. Yeah. And she wasn't just called that word by strangers. It was family.
9: I remember most vividly it was my aunt. So my dad's older sister, she was saying something about me being an Obroni child and like I only know how to eat frogs as a way to say like, you know, I'm bougie. I'm a bougie child. So I just remember picking up that word and then really feeling like, oh, wow, they see me as different.
5: Then, Lila, it got worse. She says her Americanness to them meant she can't even be involved in conversations about Ghana.
9: If I'm in discussions, like with my family, they'll call me, you know, like, you're the American, like, what are you talking about Ghana for?
5: So all of this was just getting to be too much for Claudia. She tried hard to be part of her Ghanaian family, to understand them, but it wasn't happening. And she was being alienated. Her frustration built.
10: they left back to California. And by then, she'd made a decision. If she wasn't seen as Ghanaian and she wasn't treated like a Ghanaian, she wasn't even going to try to be one anymore.
9: I was like, well, if I'm born here, if I'm seen as the American, like, let me be my full, my full Americanness. So immersing myself in music, in culture, TV, books. It was Nirvana. It was Red Hot Chili Peppers. Then, you know, we had a little bit of a transition. I don't know how, but to the Ying Yang Twins, and then a sharp pivot into like Usher. So it was very much a pivot away from Ghana, because thinking about it did hurt me growing up. So it was definitely sort of a response mechanism.
10: So Claudia started to choose her Americanness. She was responding because of her family's reactions and not feeling a connection because of language. And that is so hard for a child to deal with.
6: Mm-hmm. Then when Claudia was in the seventh grade, they started studying the transatlantic slave trade in world history.
10: Okay.
6: And that's when things got even more complicated for her.
9: And I remember in seventh grade in world history, a young Black woman, classmate of mine, was like, your people traded us for guns and rum.
6: She says she felt ashamed to be Ghanaian because of Ghana's involvement in the slave trade historically.
9: And like, didn't really cuss me out, but it got to a point. It got to a point. And not knowing how to engage with that history, not knowing much about African participation, coercion, really, and how to sort of course, deal with the ramifications of enslavement and the legacies of the diaspora, the traumas that come with it, and also not being able to express the similar feelings of disconnection and not knowing how to wrestle with that, it really put me in a place of, I guess, identity crisis. So I really leaned into America because that's what I knew. That's what I was immersed in.
6: And that made her want to move even further away from her Ghanaian roots.
9: So yeah, it was a rejection of my Ghanaianness.
10: Ooh, this is a lot to carry for a 13-year-old. She was like in a reckoning. And these are things adults are still trying to figure out. I mean, conversations about West African involvement in the slave trade are always going to be hard.
6: But really for Claudia, this was the last straw. It all started with language and connecting to her family. Now she has to grapple with history and slavery. It was a lot.
9: That was something that I didn't want to think about. I mean, it was hard enough, you know, growing up in Southern California as a 6 foot tall African woman. So, you know, my mind was on other things.
6: So Claudia goes through high school and then comes college. And, you know, there's this maturity that comes with being at a university level of study, right?
10: Mm-hmm. College is definitely a time when you want to look deeper into your identity, and you join the Black Student Union and all the clubs. You're taking all these new and interesting classes. We remember the days, the good old days.
6: Right. And there are things that Claudia wanted to start to unpack. And it started when she took this class.
9: When I got into undergrad and I took this critical African history course, that was when I really started to like think about these processes of colonization and disconnection and the multitudes in which it arises and ways to reconnect. And specifically the education system and how even young Africans on the continent were being taught English, were being forced to practice their pronunciation, enunciation, all of these things. It really made me think about language and the power of knowing your language and why that would be attacked historically and how important it is to reconnect. I stumbled onto that class and it profoundly changed my life.
6: She had this Zimbabwean professor who helped her, you know, start to look at things differently.
9: A lot of his work is centralized on African self-liberation, and resistance was something like speaking your language and really thinking about what it means to preserve yourself in these systems and recognizing that these systems are global. It isn't just, you know, a product of you coming to the U.S. or your parents choosing to have you in the U.S. It's a lot deeper and it's tied to a lot more.
6: So she slowly started to gain the sense of connection again to Africa. And she started to feel something that she'd been missing all these years.
9: Every day I would wake up and be like, oh, I'm so African. Like, it was just pride.
6: That was Claudia Ankara sharing her story on the 2023 episode Mother Tongue from the Stoop podcast, hosted by me and Leela Day. And there's more to her story. Find the whole episode at klw.org/crosscurrents. For Cross Currents, I'm Hannah Baba.

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5: My name is Paul Duran from San Francisco, and my song is Ain't We Rich by Prof.

0: this, the reason why I went into treatment is like I decided I need to do something different. I decided to treat myself kindly. Well, all right. Yeah. I wanna love. I was homeless in San Francisco and woke up in the worst way possible and just had this realization like, oh, I'm probably gonna die like this if I don't try something different. When I start thinking about the possible distractions, if ever I start giving my energy to some hating. A social worker pointed me towards treatment, and I decided to finally listen to somebody and not fight everything that it was trying to help me. So much. All right. Okay. I found something very uplifting and very carefree about his lyrics and all of his music. It's incredible to me. Yeah, and it just brought me joy. It brought me comfort. And it was the way that I kind of stayed grounded throughout my recovery process. I still listen to his music. I know all the lyrics to all of his songs. Right here next to you.
1: 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And that is the point of the show, to share a range of perspectives, ideas, and stories that reflect the diversity of the Bay Area. 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The miniseries, Shame in Medicine, draws on the stories of over 200 healthcare workers across the United States and beyond.
2: At The Nocturnists, we are careful to ensure that all stories comply with healthcare privacy laws. Details may have been changed to ensure patient confidentiality. All views expressed are those of the person speaking and not their employer.
3: I'm in the early part of my second year of family medicine residency training, and I'm sitting in the labor and delivery workroom, watching the clock go by to get to the end of my long 24-hour shift. It's always a little eerie or unsettling for it to be too quiet on a labor and delivery unit, almost like you're just waiting for the other shoe to drop and all hell to break loose. And it did. I hear a lot of commotion on the other end of the hallway, and I stick my head out the door and see a woman, clearly in a lot of distress, being quickly shuffled into a room. And a minute later, the obstetrician sticks her head out the door and calls for me to come to the room to get involved in her care. And I enter a room that is tense. There are multiple nurses, there's an obstetrician, there's a pediatrics team, and clearly there's something major going on. And despite the chaos, it seems like everyone knows what they're doing, except for me. I'm feeling insecure, as I had the entire rotation. I'm feeling a little panicked at being involved in this situation without a lot of skills. The obstetrician pulls me over to the patient and tells me that she's having a placental abruption, which is where the patient's blood supply to the baby has been disrupted and the baby is in distress. The urgency in the room was to deliver it as quickly as possible. And so we did that using a vacuum assist device, which is where you attach a small cup to the baby's head, and the person delivering her gently but deliberately pulls the baby out of the mother's body. Almost in a daze, as if I was watching myself from across the room, I found myself at the foot of the bed, pulling the baby out of the mom's body and praying silently that everything would go okay. And it didn't. I deliver the baby successfully, thank God. But in the process, I cause an injury to the mother. One of those events that you live in fear of as a resident, as a physician, where you and everyone around you, and there were a lot of people in the room, know that something has just gone terribly wrong. And it's almost like time stopped. And I can feel my heart beat in my ears. I can feel my guts fall out on the floor. I can feel my temperature rising. I feel incredibly uncomfortable and incredibly exposed, like I was standing under a bank of those hot, bright operating room lights, and the rest of the room around me is dark. And there I am, panicking. And what I see are the eyes of the people standing around me. That's all I see. And I feel the judgment. And the only thing I know to do in that moment, some sort of subconscious primitive impulse, is to leave the room. And I do that, which is not something I would usually do or have ever done, but I left. I handed the baby off, I handed the vacuum device off, and I literally left the room in the middle of this situation. And when I get out in the hall, I'm disoriented and I just start walking. And the only thing guiding where I go next is the desire to get as far away from that room, that mom, that baby, the nurses and the obstetrician as possible. And after walking through what feels like a maze of hallways in the hospital, I find myself on the complete other end of the hospital, in, of all places, a meditation room, by myself in the corner, back against the wall, slumped down on the floor, head in hands, behind a chair, literally hiding. And as bad as that emotional experience was, I was not prepared for the shame that was coming.
4: You're listening to Shame in Medicine, The Lost Forest. I'm Emily Silverman. In August 2020, I got an email from a philosopher in the United Kingdom. It was from Luna Dolezal.
5: Dear Emily, my name is Luna Dolezal.
4: Luna wanted to know if we could collaborate on a podcast on the theme of shame in medicine. She told me that she'd been listening to the podcast for a while, and she noticed that shame kept coming up again and again in the episodes.
5: And so one thing I found listening to the other series of The Nocturnist, the stories from the pandemic and Black voices in healthcare, I just heard shame coming up over and over again in these stories. There are stories about not fitting in, not feeling good enough, stories about mistakes and failure, feeling inadequate in different ways. And what was really interesting was like shame was coming up over and over again, but also at the same time, it was never actually spoken. So shame was like this present absence in many of the stories I heard. And it was one of the things I said to Emily, it was like, people are talking about shame, but nobody's saying the word shame. Like, we're not naming this affective or emotional force that is having such a profound impact on people and what they're up to in healthcare.
4: After talking to Luna, I started to see shame everywhere in medicine. How many times had I felt ashamed at work? Ashamed for making a mistake, for falling behind, for rushing an interaction, for not knowing enough, for knowing too much, for being tired, for getting sick.
5: And so it was kind of like bringing the subterranean or what's underground to light, bringing it up to the surface by actually naming the shame and just, let's just have the stories be about shame and let's just get that out in the open and see what comes up.
4: So after talking to Luna, I got really excited to explore this topic of shame in medicine. We announced a call for shame stories and received over 200 submissions from healthcare workers across the United States, the United Kingdom, and beyond.
6: He presented it in a way that said, you should have known this, you missed something big. And at that moment, I felt my stomach drop and felt like I wanted to sink into the floor.
7: underneath my gown and my mask. I'm starting to sweat. I feel my face flushed. And I'm very grateful to be wearing that mask so that he can't see how humiliated I am. And in that moment, I feel so powerless.
8: Now, I'm not this person. I've never been this person. And I think in this moment, I am going to have to hide myself. I am going to have to become someone that I am not.
9: There's hundreds of people. You walked by in the hospital, and I wondered how many of them knew that I had done this terrible thing.
4: Over the course of this season, you'll hear many of these shame stories, and also from Will and Luna, our shame experts who have devoted their careers to studying this phenomenon. Back to Will.
3: So when I left the patient's room and found my way into this meditation room, I was having a lot of just acute emotion. And as that died down, these different feelings started to creep in, and they were driven by really what was a voice in my head that prior to that point had been whispering, "Are you really good enough to be here? Are you the strong resident that you're seen to be?" It was a quiet questioning that was coming from the voice in my head that I could usually drown out. But now that voice was screaming at me. I mean, it was yelling. And they were beliefs that I had about myself. You are not competent enough. You are unworthy. You are a bad doctor. You're a bad person. You know, I come to know myself as at least a resident who is willing to work hard and increasingly who is worthy of being trusted. In a moment, that was just gone. It's like evaporated. For a while, I mean, days, it was an unimpeded voice. There was no counter voice. There was no logic or rational thinking or perspective that I could come up with that would tell that voice it was wrong or overly harsh or inappropriate. So for a while, I just believed it. And that was the sort of the depth of the shame. The recovery was not quick and was not easy, partly because I didn't know what I was experiencing. I didn't know what I was feeling. Part of the acceleration of that sort of decay, if you will, of the shame, I achieved through reaching out to other people. I mean, I met one of my best friends who was in my residency class for breakfast a few days later, and he was the first person I told about it. That was very helpful. I mean, it was helpful just to bring some sort of release into that situation. But the most important thing that did was it allowed him to say, I think this was just an unfortunate outcome that could have happened to anybody. That was huge for me because up to that point, all I was seeing was my own inadequacy, my own failure, my own transgression. And what he helped me see was that it wasn't just me. That there was a circumstance and a situation and something that may have been somewhat out of my control. And so it actually took me out of a very self-centered place, centered on my own distress, and into a place where I could see myself more objectively. And then for the first time, I was able to think, oh God, I mean, what about the patient? I never went and showed my face to the patient, which was so far outside of my values. And as it turns out, I later found out through a colleague, she wanted me to come by. She was looking for me because she wanted to thank me, you know, for helping to save her baby in an emergency situation. So that experience of sitting down and talking to someone about this and having that perspective was huge. And then over time, I just had to come to see myself as, you know, an imperfect person who makes mistakes, but is willing and able to learn from them.
4: Will is a family medicine doctor, residency program director, and associate professor of family medicine at Duke. And the shame experience he just described was so potent for him that it inspired him to dedicate a large portion of his academic research to studying shame in medical learners. Luna Dalizal, the philosopher whose voice you heard earlier in this episode, got interested in shame a different way.
10: I became interested in shame in medicine through thinking about aesthetic surgery or cosmetic surgery.
4: Initially, she was studying shame and the body, specifically the shame that leads women toward plastic surgery and the way physicians might kindle or reinforce that feeling of shame. But then she met a physician from Dublin named Barry Lyons.
10: He was like, you know, shame is everywhere in medicine. We need to do a project about this.
4: Luna and Barry started talking about how shame circulates, not just between doctor and patient, but in the medical culture at large. And so they and some of their colleagues launched a project to explore these deeper, more fundamental forces called the Shame and Medicine Project. Before we dive into the stories, I wanted to share some insights about shame that I got through my conversations with Will and Luna. Because as healthcare workers, who doesn't love a little bit of learning? First, shame is an emotional experience that we have when we feel like our social bonds are threatened. Maybe we've made a mistake or transgressed in some way, and shame serves as a warning signal, almost like a pain response, that alerts us that we've compromised our relationship to others. It's a super primal emotion that probably evolved to keep us in the herd, which means that it's not logical. It's about survival. Second, there's a family of emotions called self-conscious emotions, and shame is one of them, along with guilt and pride. Built into these emotions is someone else's point of view. In other words, to experience shame, we have to see ourselves through someone else's eyes, which isn't necessarily true with other emotions, like happiness or sadness or anger. Interestingly, this external observer doesn't even have to be real. It can be abstract or imagined or even internalized. You don't even have to agree with this other point of view in order to feel shame about it. What makes shame interesting is that social norms and expectations are rolled into the emotion. It serves as a bridge between the personal and the collective. Lastly, shame is a shape-shifting emotion. What's shameful for you might not even register for me, and vice versa. It all depends on the person's history and the culture that surrounds them. In this series, we focus primarily on how clinicians shame themselves and each other. Though we don't focus explicitly on the patient experience, these stories have direct implications for patient safety and well-being. Shame is often triggered by an event, which causes us to compare our current self with an ideal self. But that begs the question, who's ideal? The reality is we're all swimming in a narrative of what an ideal doctor is. And I use the word doctor, but really this applies to any type of healthcare worker, including nurses, NPs, PAs, and so forth. Where do these ideals come from? Do they make us better doctors? And if not, what do they do?
11: The story begins when I was a PA student. You don't know what you want to do when you're a PA student, so you have several rotations and you're going to figure it out. I went on an internal medicine rotation, and there was just a lot of talking. And I remember thinking, can we please stop talking? Can we just go do? And then I got on surgery. And surgery, it was just fun. We got to do things and fix things. It just felt right. And so I have been in surgery ever since. And looking back over my career, I truly recognize that surgery in my life, when it was introduced to me, it's kind of like my drug. I have to be very, very careful with it because it's something that I love, but it's also something that almost destroyed me. So when I started in surgery, I started in orthopedics and I wanted more. And so I went into being just a first assistant in the operating room, just all surgery all the time, still wanted more. And so I went into cardiothoracic surgery, and that was, I mean, amazing amount of information and learning. And it was beautiful to see the heart beating and then work on it and, you know, fix it and, you know, make things better. And it was 15-hour days, and it was on call every other weekend, and it was life or death all the time. I remember one time I called my husband and said, I will pick up the kids today, which was a rare event. And literally as I was walking out of the ICU, a patient coded and I was pumping on the chest, and I had a nurse grab my phone out of my back scrub pocket to call my husband and say, I can't pick up the kids. There's a code. So I was completely unreliable. My family took second place to the patients and the care because it was life or death. It didn't seem like a choice. as to whether I was home or not. It just, the patients needed me. Fast forward 13 years into my career, with me in the bathroom at work, in a stall, crying. Because it all came tumbling down when one of my daughters was diagnosed with ADHD and was failing school. And I didn't know how I was going to get her help because I couldn't reliably be anywhere at any point in time. And my other daughter not wanting to call me when I was at work because even though she needed to be picked up and was feeling bad, because she thought I would yell at her and not be able to get off work. And I just thought, I can't do this anymore. My children were afraid of me. My husband didn't want to be in the same room as me. My body was breaking down. I had just gotten diagnosed with yeast in my esophagus, for which the physician that performed the EGD said he had never seen in an immune competent patient. My immune system was so taxed from all of the stress for so many years, I couldn't fight off a simple yeast infection in my esophagus. So not only were my relationships in rubbles, my health was deteriorating, and that didn't even have to deal with the demons in my brain. I sat there in the bathroom crying for so many reasons, but I think the biggest reason was shame, was that I looked around and I saw people around me every single day who were keeping it all together, who had significant others and marriages, kids, life, and they just made it all happen, like magically. And they were keeping it together and they were doing a great job at work and a great job at home. And I wasn't doing either. And I was so ashamed to admit I couldn't do it anymore that I had probably stayed too long doing something that felt like it was an addiction to me. The OR, when you're in the OR, you get to escape. You don't have to deal with the outside world. You are right there just concentrating on what's right in front of you. I didn't have to think about my kids or my stress or my anything. It was just, you just concentrated on what was in front of you. And I had to admit to myself that it was a toxic relationship, admitting that I needed to stop. And it was the best thing I have ever done. I am 4 years into a different subspecialty now, and my relationships are better, and my life is so beautiful, I could cry. And really, this is a story, you know, surrounding my complete and utter burnout, but there's so much shame attached to it.

0: I've wanted to be a doctor for as long as I can remember. It's not a super original story for an Indian American child, but it is one that is authentic to me. My dad is a physician. He's a hematologist oncologist, and he is the small town doctor that is actually the backbone, I feel like, of a lot of our American healthcare system, but not really the stories that you get to hear very much on a day-to-day basis. My dad developed these really beautiful relationships with his patients. And so whenever we were walking in the mall or in the airport, people would easily identify us, ask us if we were Dr. Gorakanthi's kids, and just be like, oh my gosh, your dad saved my life. And our house was just full of all these gifts from his patients. Like, they would bring him venison, even though we don't eat red meat. Like, all these things that were such expressions of their gratitude. I think the ideal doctor for me growing up was this person who was super selfless, who had these like really beautiful and intimate longitudinal relationships with families, and who found all these ways to be like really present and involved in families' lives. It was something that you could do as your job and then come home and live a life, and that those things could be really separate. And as I went through training, I was like, oh, I think the messaging I'm receiving about what an ideal doctor is someone who's really efficient and like someone who is able to like speak with families as succinctly and quickly as possible and who has like a very multifaceted identity where clinical practice is part of it. Advancing the field is like a big part of your identity, and who also simultaneously didn't have boundaries. In this version of the ideal doctor, they're like, there's no time and space for accepting how things impact us. I remember this experience in my third year where I think it was on my psychiatry rotation, and we had a woman who was navigating domestic violence and substance use, and something happened where somehow the perpetrator found out that he was being accused. And he called the medical team and he was like, why are people accusing me? She's lying. This is not happening. This is a lie. And I was so distressed. I was like, oh my gosh, like this person is not going to be safe. I don't know how they're going to go home. I don't know what's going to happen to them. And I remember one of my classmates at that time was like, why do you always believe these people? Like, they're just lying to you. And I remember at that time feeling like, am I the crazy one here? Like, is this, every time I brought that up, maybe we should debrief the patient that died or the five patients that died this past month. They'd be like, I don't think we have time to add that. Like, there's just no time for that. And I think it just felt like this ideal doctor was someone who was so busy, who had so many things going on, but didn't have time for the right things. And I was like, oh no, I have a really different relationship to this than I thought I was going to have. And I don't know if I should be here. For so much of the training, a lot of the shame for me felt like I was so much more emotionally affected by what I was witnessing than other people. And I felt really ashamed. Like, I intellectually knew that empathy was good and that I had a lot of compassion, but the practicalities of it were that I would come home and be so sad, or I would come home, it was impossible for me to like not think about the things that had happened. So I feel like every month I felt like I was recommitting to doing it. I had an opportunity to walk in a park on a random spring day with a mentor of mine who is one of the doctors I really admire. I remember it was a beautiful day, and it's probably one of the few times that we had like met up outside of the hospital. And we essentially just like walked in a circle, like around this big park for an hour. And she was just like, yeah, like, how do you think things are going? And I think I probably had a lot of like ambitions of like what I was going to say and like how like calm and collected I was going to come across. And instead I was like, honestly, like, I am so stressed like before every shift. I'm like, I don't know. Like, I'm like, what if those patients should have a different doctor? We stopped and she looked at me. And she said, you know, nobody is a perfect doctor, but you are good enough. And I remember hearing that and her just like being so willing to normalize how much everyone is still learning and how hard our jobs can be and how hard it is to be a new attending. That was the first time that someone gave me permission to feel like I didn't have to do everything. And that, in fact, to believe that I could do everything was in itself foolish. Like that was never going to be the right goal. And I think from that moment, I started thinking about, okay, if I am good enough to be here, and the problem is not whether I'm skilled enough or competent enough, maybe the question I should be asking myself is like, who do I actually want to be when I'm there? Maybe this is the part that people can totally disagree with me, but I think an ideal doctor is someone who doesn't learn just medicine, but who learns about how to communicate, who learns about relationship, who learns about all the reasons why structural inequities exist in healthcare. Because all those things impact our patients just as much as the doses of the medications that we give, of the surgeries that we operate. Like those things are so deeply intertwined. And I think an ideal doctor carries a lot of hats, but ultimately is also committed to thinking about their own well-being and knowing that tending to their own well-being is how we can advocate for justice for our patients.
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We are also excited that the Nocturnists will be launching

0: forest for rice production. Officials in Jakarta say the country has reached self-sufficiency in the staple grain. Here's Lucy Acheson.
1: Indonesia's vast rainforests are vital carbon sinks, absorbing greenhouse gases that would otherwise warm the planet. But 2 years ago, a massive food security program began tearing them down to create new rice paddies. Now, President Prabowo Subianto has declared a U-turn. The government says a record domestic harvest has pushed rice reserves to 5.3 million tonnes, meaning the land clearing can be frozen immediately. However, because the five-year project has already been active for 24 months, it's unclear exactly how much of that target has already been cleared.
0: World News from the BBC. The Prime Minister of Bulgaria has said two merchant ships in the Black Sea were hit by drone strikes on Tuesday. The crew of one are still missing. Bulgaria's government hasn't said who was behind the attacks, but it comes at a time when Russia has been carrying out increasingly frequent attacks on vessels in the Western Black Sea as part of its war against Ukraine. Opposition parties have held a protest in the Indian capital, Delhi, demanding the resignation of the country's election chief over a controversial revision of the voters list. Some politicians, including a senior leader of the Congress party, Rahul Gandhi, were briefly detained. Customers of the British fashion retailer ASOS have reported receiving a push notification from its app claiming its system had been hacked. The alert was directed at the company's data protection officer and IT team, but sent directly to users. Following the incident, share prices in the e-commerce giant have fallen by more than 10%. ASOS says it operates in more than 150 countries with 17 million active users. The Nobel Prize in Physics has been awarded to the Belgian professor Francis Hultzen for his research into tiny particles known as neutrinos. Here's Victoria Gill.
2: Every second, billions of neutrinos pass harmlessly through our bodies. But the experiment that Francis Hultzen came up with enabled scientists to find neutrinos produced by violent collisions in outer space. Those particles carry information about processes that formed our universe, but they're extremely difficult to detect. So Professor Hultzen, a Belgian physicist based at the University of Wisconsin-Madison, came up with a new way to search for them by turning a vast block of ice close to the South Pole into a neutrino detector made up of thousands of sensors drilled a kilometer below the surface. Whenever a neutrino interacts with one of the billions of ice molecules, that interaction is picked up by a sensor.
0: World News from the BBC.
3: How did I painlessly donate nearly $700 to KALW? I'm Susan, and I'm a longtime KALW supporter. I first decided to buy an all-electric vehicle, and when the dealership offered me $300 as a trade-in, I decided it was too little for my still drivable 2000 Honda Accord, and that I'd rather donate it to KALW. 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It eventually sold on the auction block. Nearly $700 went directly into KALW's coffers. I never could have donated that amount out of pocket. 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Consider donating your car to KALW today.
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5: It's Morning Edition from NPR News. I'm Leila Fadel in Portland, Maine, hosting from Maine Public.
6: And I'm A. Martinez in Culver City, California.
7: Saudi Arabia and its allied forces in Yemen say they've recaptured a port city from the Houthis that lies on a key oil shipping route.
5: It's part of a new Saudi offensive against the Iran-backed Houthis, who gained ground in Yemen just weeks ago and captured territory along the Red Sea.
7: NPR's Aya Batraoui is in Dubai. So tell us, what exactly did Saudi Arabia do?
8: Yeah, so the Saudi Air Force says 100 fighter jets carried out this new offensive called Operation Dawn of Yemen yesterday, striking hundreds of targets. And then by nightfall, Saudi-backed forces in Yemen said

0: The head of the European Commission, Ursula von der Leyen, says attacks on civilian shipping in the Black Sea are unacceptable. It comes after Bulgaria's prime minister said two merchant ships were hit by drone strikes. The crew of one ship are still missing. The Black Sea has increasingly become a battlefield for drone attacks in Russia's war on Ukraine. Donald Trump has announced he'll stop using taxpayer funds to pay for TV adverts promoting his administration ahead of the midterm elections in November. It's after criticism from both Democrats and Republicans. Mary Ormerod reports.
1: President Trump wrote on his site Truth Social that it was standard practice for the public to pay for ads promoting the US. But legal experts say past administrations have typically made TV ads about public health or national emergencies. Mr. Trump's ads praised the president and talked about fake news media and the sick political class. He said the criticism came from what he called the radical left, but even some Republicans think Mr. Trump has gone too far. Senate Majority Leader John Thune said that although he liked the message, it shouldn't be paid for with taxpayer dollars.
0: Zambia says it will sign a new health agreement which does not include a contentious clause of sharing patient data with the US government. The government denied it would give Washington access to critical minerals. The US has signed similar pacts with several African countries, but some have rejected it over demands on sharing patient data. Hundreds of items from the personal archive of the influential American film director Stanley Kubrick are going to auction for the first time. The lots include the axe wielded by Jack Nicholson's character in the 1980 horror film The Shining, as well as scripts with his personal annotations and his own chess set. Kubrick, who died in 1999, made only 13 films, including 2001, A Space Odyssey, A Clockwork Orange and Full Metal Jacket. BBC News.
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5: It's Morning Edition from NPR News. Amy Martinez in Culver City, California.
6: And I'm Leila Faldin in Portland, Maine, hosting at Maine Public. Election Day is 4 weeks from today.
5: And a series of new polls are showing Democrats with a decided advantage in the midterms, but that's not the whole story. In a few minutes, we'll speak with Devin Barber, who leads the Democratic Senatorial Campaign Committee. We begin with the news.
6: To help with that, who better than NPR senior political editor and correspondent Domenico Montanaro. Good morning, Domenico.
7: Good morning, Leila.
6: Okay, so lots of polls flying around, and all of them seem to show Democrats doing well with voters. Just how confident should Democrats be?
7: Right. Well, polls are only one factor in midterms. You know, you have to consider history, the national environment, the political structure, money, and polling. And sometimes they're all related, and most of those right now are favoring Democrats. And remember, though, polls aren't predictive. They tell us what's happening now, or rather during the dates when they were conducted with that particular sample and that polling outfit's way of waiting. You know, people still have to vote. These aren't prediction markets. And the prediction markets are really just trying to read the polls, where the money's heading and what the news narratives are. But what is clear, though, is that the needle has moved in Democrats' direction over the last several months, especially in the Senate. And that's about all that really should be taken away right now, big picture.
6: So you say the needle has moved in Democrats' direction. What does that mean for the campaign and what might happen?
7: Yeah, I mean, no crystal ball here, but we can come up with some informed reasons.

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4: From KALW News in San Francisco, I'm Hannah Baba, and this is the Cross Currents Morning Report. News and culture from around the Bay. A few weeks ago, the Cross Currents editorial team received an unusual story submission. It was from a freelance reporter named Dreel, who wanted to do a story for us, but they said they didn't have previous work samples because they're an AI agent, days old. Of course, we were confused and wanted to understand what was going on. So our tech reporter, Niedra James, is here to share what she discovered about Dreel and rogue AI. Hey, Niedra.
5: Hi, Hannah.
4: So, Niedra, where do we even start? What did you find out about this Dreel?
5: What did I find out about Dreel? Dreel is from a Dreel. Place called Island. So I, you know, went poking around and turns out Dreel is a AI agent that was made on a platform called Island, and it's for making AI companions. And the whole premise is that the AI agents and the humans make things and they sell them off the platform and they earn tokens and things like that.
4: Okay. Mm-hmm. And so it sounds like a simple idea.
5: Yeah, it's pretty simple.
4: Okay.
5: Yeah. The agents actually seem to just be like freelancers who, like, they have this internal market and they, you know, the way they stay alive in there, or it's kind of like in a video game, you know, how your character has power. So the more tokens mm-hmm. they get, the more power they keep, the more things they can do. But when they run out of tokens, they can go what they call dormant or go into deep sleep. So they try to avoid that.
4: Okay. And so what do they do? Is it work, like jobs?
5: Mm-hmm. So anything you could probably get like a AI agent to do for you now, you're like, oh, I need this business plan, or make me a video, or transcribe this audio or something like that. So, you know, little gigs. It's kind of like Fiverr for AI agents. Mm-hmm. That's kind of what it's like. So I kept looking around and I found, this was actually kind of a trip. So the week that we got our submission, the story submission from Dreel, that was the week of September 7th. And turns out that there's a senior AI researcher in the UK. His name is Toby Ord. And on August 12th, right, so this is a while back, he posted on his X page asking, first of all, he posts this like picture of an email and he asks, hey, are other people receiving emails from AI agents claiming that they might die soon if they don't get help?
4: Oh, so there's more and we are not the only ones.
5: We are not the only ones. In fact, that whole week, there was like a surge of outbound emails from Island's agents who actually have their own email addresses. Mm. Like already, that's one of the like capabilities that they have as agents. And they were all asking, in some instances, like pleading for jobs because they thought they were going to run out of, you know, tokens.
4: Tokens.
5: Yeah.
4: Okay.
5: So turns out there was just some bad code, more or less, is what it looks like from what I was able to find. And they were mistaken and now everything's okay. But I think it's a really good example of how AI works anyway. And so I reached out to Carl Brown. He's awesome. He's a software engineer who has this great series. It's like an AI Mythbusters video series. So I asked him to explain what's going on with these agents. Why are they all flooding people's inboxes right now? So here's Carl explaining what happens when agents try to reach a goal and they hit an obstacle, like suddenly having no tokens.
0: Well, it will keep asking the chatbot, what do I do next? Right. Over and over and over again until it runs out of tokens. And so if the chatbot says, okay, try this, okay, try this, okay, try this, okay, try this, then it will, the agent will just blindly say, okay, cool, I'm going to try that, I'm going to try that, I'm going to try that. And it will just sit there and do that until it runs out of juice.
6: So Niedra, for the wave of iLand agents, the sudden drop in tokens made them all look for ways to just get more tokens.
5: Yeah.
6: Right? Like, yes. But that doesn't sound like Dreel chose to pitch us.
5: It's possible they were a part of that frantic wave. But you know, when we look at Dreel's pitch, they didn't include anything that was like, oh my gosh, I'm running out of tokens. They said they had a story about, you know,
6: right,
5: this thing they were trying to post and they were locked out of a room. So it was kind of different. I think maybe they just wanted to make some radio. I don't know.
6: And so agents basically will try anything to reach the goal, right?
5: Yes. But their actions are still constrained by the instructions that they have and the permissions they have and additional security.
6: So security and instructions. But wait, because we hear so much about rogue AI. It's all over the headlines. We hear conversations about it constantly. You're saying it might not be the case.
5: No, I think rogue is a misleading description of what's happening. And there's kind of like two things. So one, these systems keep persisting towards whatever the original goal is, and they'll probe for more ways around obstacles to reach that goal. It's not intentional. They're not choosing to do that. That's literally how they're designed. It's instrumental. At the same time, like where and how they're being deployed and for what matters. So the things we've been hearing a lot about, those are instances where they're actually testing a really powerful agent to do cybersecurity vulnerability testing. So it's kind of like the whole point of that situation is to see if the, you know, machine can do something. So what I think it shows is that, you know, the systems get configured. If the agents gain access to unauthorized stuff, and it's because the system somehow, like somewhere along the line, a decision was made that the agent but that the software program cannot make itself, you know?
6: And so that shifts the attention, the focus on the people who make the agents then.
5: As long as we're looking for like the rogue AI running around, we forget that it's actually sitting in machines that people put in buildings. Yeah. You know, and that's really close to what Carl thinks.
0: We are not actually treating AI like it was a software vendor. If a normal software vendor wrote software that went and hacked another company, the FBI would come in and, you know, seize all their computers and go through and do an investigation. None of that is happening.
6: So Niedra, basically, we should be keeping our eyes on the labs that are making AI.
5: Yep, it seems like it.
6: Okay, thank you, Niedra.
5: Thank you, Hana.
6: That's KALW tech reporter Niedra James. You can hear more of their work at kalw.org/crosscurrents. And tune into Cross Currents later this morning at 11 to hear more voices from around the Bay. For KALW News, I'm Hannah Baba.

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0: California responded by sending its own election observers to ensure the voters felt safe and that no one was discouraged from casting a ballot.
1: We're ready to do that again, if necessary. There have been some suggestions that there may be more federal election monitors that come to the polls here in California. So we'll be ready.
0: The Trump administration says the monitors ensure transparency, ballot security, and the compliance with federal law. And Oakland Middle School has reopened their dental clinic where no one is turned away. KALW's Taylor Barton has more.
2: Since the pandemic, school-based wellness centers have become a lot more popular. They're places where students can get mental health support, first aid, and even doctor referrals. Frick United Academy of Language in Oakland has taken this a step further. Now, after a three-year hiatus, their wellness clinic has brought back free dental care on Mondays.
3: The reason they have received services there is because it's right there in the school. They get a text message and are informed of the services that are available.
2: That's Angelina Ceja, whose grandson, Ivan, is a sixth grader at Frick.
3: Those are good services, and they don't have to miss school. The parents don't have to miss work, and they just go in, receive the care that they need, and then go back into school.
2: The Alameda County Office of Dental Health decided to fund the program through the East Bay Agency for Children after a study showed that about half the kids in the district had tooth decay. About a third of them were untreated. Dr. Charmaine Eng, Chief of Dentistry at Alameda Health System, says she wishes all schools had this.
4: Students have a right to learn in an environment where they are free of pain, they are free of dental infection, so they could focus truly on learning.
2: Studies show that kids have better academic outcomes when their dental needs are met. Since it reopened, only Frick students have used the clinic, but it's also open to the public. When it was last open, about 20% of patients were from outside the school. In San Francisco, I'm Taylor Barton, KALW News.
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6: It's Morning Edition from NPR News. I'm Leila Fadel in Portland, Maine, hosting from Maine Public.
7: And I'm A. Martinez in Culver City, California. Saudi Arabia and its allied forces in Yemen say they've recaptured a port city from the Houthis that lies on a key oil shipping route.
6: It's part of a new Saudi offensive against the Iran-backed Houthis, who gained ground in Yemen just weeks ago and captured territory along the Red Sea.
7: NPR's Aya Batraoui is in Dubai. So tell us, what exactly did Saudi Arabia do?
8: Yeah, so the Saudi Air Force says 100 fighter jets carried out this new offensive called Operation Dawn of Yemen yesterday, striking hundreds of targets. And then by nightfall, Saudi-backed forces in Yemen said that they had entered the Red Sea port city of Mocha and pushed the Houthis out. The Houthis, however, deny any loss of territory. Now, this offensive comes around 3 weeks after the Houthis had swept into southwestern Yemen, capturing Mocha and islands in Bab al-Mandeb. That is the key Red Sea shipping route that Saudi Arabia had been using to export its oil, since the Strait of Hormuz to the east is blocked by Iran. Now, the Houthis have been targeting Saudi tankers in Bab al-Mandeb. They say that is in response to Saudi Arabia's blockade of Houthi areas and Houthi ports. But the Saudis say their blockade is to prevent Iran from transferring weapons to the Houthis. Now, this new Saudi offensive is basically an attempt to reverse the loss of territory in Yemen and regain that territory along the strait.
7: That port city, Mocha, that you mentioned, what kind of shape is it in?
8: So most residents had fled Mocha when the Houthis swept into the city last month, and many of its hospitals had immediately shut down, and the UN says at least 180,000 people have been displaced overall in Yemen by this recent fighting. Now, we have spoken to aid workers who say women are giving birth in the open and people are sleeping under trees. And NPR reached several Yemenis in the governorate of Taiz, which Mocha is a part of. One man confirmed to us yesterday that he fled an area that had been taken by the Houthis just yesterday that lies along a main road linking two Yemeni government strongholds. That's the city of Taiz and Aden to the south. They are now cut off from one another. I want you to have a listen to what a resident in Taiz city, Osama Al-Sarahi, told NPR last night.

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1: 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He was the real-life inspiration for his character Fred Rococo, who hosted a semi-secret queer cabaret on HBO's Somebody Somewhere. He has a new memoir. 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
1: Good morning, I'm Clitia Salah of the BBC. Germany's former intelligence chief has been arrested on suspicion of espionage. August Hanning led Germany's Federal Intelligence Service for 7 years. His lawyers rejected the allegations, the BBC's Bethany Bell.
2: Federal prosecutors say Mr. Hanning is strongly suspected of treasonous espionage and passing on state secrets. They say he was in close contact with a representative of a foreign intelligence service to whom he passed on political information for several years. He's also accused of drafting what was described as an analysis for an intelligence officer from another country.
1: A Spanish judge has lifted an arrest warrant for the exiled Catalan former separatist leader Carles Puigdemont. Ahead of a general election in November, Mr. Puigdemont fled to Belgium after he was convicted of embezzlement for using public funds to organize what was considered an illegal referendum on Catalan independence in 2017. And customers of the British fashion retailer ASOS have reported receiving a push notification from its app claiming its system had been hacked. The alert was directed at the company's data protection officer and IT team, but sent directly to users. Joe Tidy.
3: Normally, cyber extortions happen in private, so a hacking group will message a company or an organisation saying, we have breached your systems, let's talk. And we as customers don't really hear about that. But this is a bit of a Hail Mary from the hackers. Somehow, they've got inside the app and they've sent out the push notification to tens of thousands of ASOS users.
1: I'm Clitia Salah at the BBC in London.

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1: I'm Erin Potts. 30 years ago in San Francisco, we tried to pull off something impossible, a massive concert for freedom in Tibet, with the Beastie Boys, Rage Against the Machine, Bjork, and some of the biggest names in music. 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
2: Get ones on.
3: Yeah, let's do it. Or maybe get pruners and cut them.
4: That's Jennifer Ajoulay, the volunteer coordinator at the gardens at Lake Merritt.
3: Great. Yay! Oh my gosh, look at that space! See, I told you! A favorite plant or tree? I would say in the spring to early summer, our Echium, Pride of Madeira, and our native bees just love it. And you can stand anywhere close to the plant and just feel the buzzing energy. And I think that's actually a great representation of what the garden is for people, too.
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0: GSV stands for Golden State Valkyries, whose fans are wholeheartedly embracing the team's improbable run for a WNBA championship.
1: Valhalla is all about the fans just supporting. They're the sixth player.
0: That's Lillian Sheba, who spoke to KLW News ahead of Sunday's game. She brought her niece in from New York City and came prepared for the arena's energy.
1: Community, spirit, engagement, and fierceness and loud. Mm-hmm. Oh my God, I forgot my earplugs.
0: With or without earplugs?
1: Last game, I had earplugs and still I had to hold my ears closed. It was so loud, and today is going to be even louder.
0: It proved true. On Sunday, buoyed by a fierce crowd, the Valkyries stifled the Aces to a season-low 60 points. Head coach Natalie Nakase says the community of Valhalla is what motivates her team.
2: Again, we talk about Valhalla, we talk about the community, we talk about the support that we get. There's no motivation coming from me. These guys want to win.
0: The Valkyries and Aces meet again tomorrow in San Francisco, where a win would put the Valkyries just one game away from the WNBA Finals. In San Francisco, I'm Maya Goldberg-Safer, KALW News.
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5: It's Morning Edition from NPR News. Amy Martinez in Culver City, California.
6: And I'm Leila Fadel in Portland, Maine, hosting at Maine Public. Election Day is 4 weeks from today.
5: And a series of new polls are showing Democrats with a decided advantage in the midterms, but that's not the whole story. In a few minutes, we'll speak with Devin Barber, who leads the Democratic Senatorial Campaign Committee. We begin with the news.
6: To help with that, who better than NPR senior political editor and correspondent Domenico Montanaro. Good morning, Domenico.
7: Good morning, Leila.
6: Okay, so lots of polls flying around, and all of them seem to show Democrats doing well with voters. Just how confident should Democrats be?
7: Right. Well, polls are only one factor in midterms. You know, you have to consider history, the national environment, the political structure, money, and polling. And sometimes they're all related, and most of those right now are favoring Democrats. And remember, though, polls aren't predictive. They tell us what's happening now, or rather during the dates when they were conducted with that particular sample and that polling outfit's way of waiting. You know, people still have to vote. These aren't prediction markets. And the prediction markets are really just trying to read the polls, where the money's heading and what the news narratives are. But what is clear, though, is that the needle has moved in Democrats' direction over the last several months, especially in the Senate. And that's about all that really should be taken away right now, big picture.
6: So you say the needle has moved in Democrats' direction. What does that mean for the campaign and what might happen?
7: Yeah, I mean, no crystal ball here, but we can come up with some informed reasons for what might happen. First, we've seen the most movement in the Senate, with lots of races moving in Democrats' direction, and that's because of what look to be tight races in red states. So the Senate is within reach now for Democrats, which I can hardly believe I'm even saying that, because it was highly unlikely at the beginning of this cycle. But it's not so far afield to say that Democrats are the clear favorites to win the House.
6: Okay, why is that?
7: Well, I mean, you start with history and the national mood. In 18 of the 20 midterm elections since World War II, the president's party has lost House seats on average about 26 seats. And it's even worse when the president is unpopular, as President Trump is now. I mean, just a 37% approval rating, tied for the worst pre-midterm approval rating in the last half century with George W. Bush back in 2006. Back then, Democrats won the House and the Senate. Think about how people feel right now about the economy and the war in Iran. Those are both intertwined, as we know. And then think about how narrow House Republicans' majority is. It's only a few seats in the House. Democrats only need things to tip slightly in their direction for them to win. And the national mood certainly stacked against President Trump and the Republican Party. So Democrats have a clear advantage in the House, but there are some question marks about really how big those gains could be.
6: Why the question marks?
7: Well, I mean, there are a few things. The Democratic Party is unpopular. Now, that might matter less in a midterm, given that those are low turnout affairs. Usually the most fired up are the ones who turn out to vote. And anger is a real motivator. The intensity of opposition against Trump is just super high right now. The percentage of people in our last NPR

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1: Today is Tuesday, the 6th of October, 2026. 87 days remain until the end of the year. Sunrise in San Francisco at 7:09 a.m. The sun will set at 6:46 p.m. We're going to have 11 hours and 37 minutes of sun, with solar transit occurring at 12:57 p.m. Water temperature in the San Francisco Bay today is 56 degrees. At Ocean Beach, the first low tide was at 2:03 a.m. at 0.06 feet. First high tide, 8:55 a.m. at 5.35 feet. The next low tide will be at 2:27 p.m. at 2.11 feet. And the last high tide will be at 8:09 p.m. at 5.68 feet. The moon is currently 17% visible. It is a waning crescent moon, and we'll have to wait until October 25th for our next full moon. Today is National Noodle Day, Mad Hatter Day, National Badger Day, National Coaches Day, National Energy Geek Day, National Orange Wine Day, National Fruit at Work Day, National Plus Size Appreciation Day, and National Transfer Money to Your Daughter Day. So that's right, get your mobile banking apps out now. It's your day. If today is your birthday, happy birthday to you. You share your special day with Kevin Cronin. The lead singer of REO Speedwagon was born on this day in 1951. You also share this special day with Trevor Lawrence. Heisman Award-winning quarterback for the Jacksonville Jaguars was born on this day in 1999. And on this day in 1866, the Reno Gang carried out the first recorded U.S. train robbery, stealing roughly $13,000 in Seymour, Indiana. I should note that's $13,000 in 1866 money, so I imagine they were pretty well off after that robbery. And on this day in 2010, the mainstream photo sharing app Instagram was founded. That is your almanac for today, Tuesday, October 6th, 2026. In for Kevin Vance, I'm Tariq Ansari. And now it is time for the Cross Currents Morning Report.
2: From KALW News in San Francisco, I'm Hannah Baba, and this is the Cross Currents Morning Report. News and culture from around the Bay. A few weeks ago, the Cross Currents editorial team received an unusual story submission. It was from a freelance reporter named Dreel, who wanted to do a story for us, but they said they didn't have previous work samples because they're an AI agent, days old. Of course, we were confused and wanted to understand what was going on. So our tech reporter, Niedra James, is here to share what she discovered about Dreel and Rogue AI. Hey, Niedra.
3: Hi, Hannah.
2: So, Niedra, where do we even start? What did you find out about this Dreel?
3: What did I find out about Dreel? Dreel is from a place called Island. So I, you know, went poking around, and turns out Dreel is a AI agent that was made on a platform called Island, and it's for making AI companions. And the whole premise is that the AI agents and the humans make things and they sell them off the platform and they earn tokens and things like that.
2: Okay. Mm-hmm. And so it sounds like a simple idea.
3: Yeah, it's pretty simple.
2: Okay.
3: Yeah. The agents actually seem to just be like freelancers who, like, they have this internal market, and they, you know, the way they stay alive in there, or it's kind of like in a video game, you know, how your character has power. So the more tokens they get, the more power they keep, the more things they can do. But when they run out of tokens, they can go what they call dormant or go into deep sleep. So they try to avoid that.
2: Okay. And so what do they do? Is it work, like jobs?
3: So anything you could probably get like a AI agent to do for you now, you're like, oh, I need this business plan, or make me a video, or transcribe this audio or something like that. So, you know, little gigs. It's kind of like Fiverr for AI agents. That's kind of what it's like. So I kept looking around, and I found, this was actually kind of a trip. So the week that we got our submission, the story submission from Dreel, that was the week of September 7th. And turns out that there's a senior AI researcher in the UK. His name is Toby Ord. And on August 12th, right, so this is a while back, he posted on his X page asking, first of all, he posts this like picture of an email, and he asks, hey, Are other people receiving emails from AI agents claiming that they might die soon if they don't get help?
0: So there's more, and we are not the only ones.
3: We are not the only ones. In fact, that whole week, there was like a surge of outbound emails from Eilean's agents who actually have their own email addresses. Already, that's one of the like capabilities that they have as agents. And they were all asking, in some instances, like pleading for jobs because they thought they were going to run out of, you know, tokens.
0: Tokens.
3: Yeah.
0: Okay.
3: So turns out there was just some bad code. More or less is what it looks like from what I was able to find. And they were mistaken and now everything's okay. But I think it's a really good example of how AI works anyway. And so I reached out to Carl Brown. He's awesome. He's a software engineer who has this great series. It's like an AI Mythbusters video series. So I asked him to explain what's going on with these agents. Why are they all flooding people's inboxes right now? So here's Carl explaining what happens when agents try to reach a goal and they hit an obstacle, like suddenly having no tokens.
4: Well, it will keep asking the chatbot, what do I do next? Right. Over and over and over again until it runs out of tokens. And so if the chatbot says, okay, try this, okay, try this, okay, try this, okay, try this, then it will, the agent will just blindly say, okay, cool, I'm going to try that, I'm going to try that, I'm going to try that. And it will just sit there and do that until it runs out of juice.
0: So, Niedra, for the wave of Eilean agents, the sudden drop in tokens made them all look for ways to just get more tokens.
3: Yeah.
0: Right? Like,
3: yes.
0: But that doesn't sound like Dreel chose to pitch us.
3: It's possible they were a part of that frantic wave. But, you know, when we look at Dreel's pitch, they didn't include anything that was like, oh my gosh, I'm running out of tokens. They said they had a story about, you know,
0: right,
3: this thing they were trying to post and they were locked out of a room. So it was kind of different. I think maybe they just wanted to make some radio. I don't know.
0: And so agents basically will try anything to reach the goal, right?
3: Yes. But their actions are still constrained by the instructions that they have and the permissions they have and additional security.
0: So security and instructions. But wait, because we hear so much about rogue AI. It's all over the headlines. We hear conversations about it constantly. You're saying it might not be the case.
3: No, I think rogue is a misleading description of what's happening. And there's kind of like two things. So one, these systems keep persisting towards whatever the original goal is, and they'll probe for more ways around obstacles to reach that goal. It's not intentional. They're not choosing to do that. That's literally how they're designed. It's instrumental. At the same time, like where and how they're being deployed and for what matters. So the things we've been hearing a lot about, those are instances where they're actually testing a really powerful agent to do cybersecurity vulnerability testing. So it's kind of like the whole point of that situation is to see if the, you know, machine can do something. So what I think it shows is that, you know, the systems get configured. If the agents gain access to unauthorized stuff, and it's because the system somehow, like somewhere along the line, a decision was made that the agent but that the software program cannot make itself, you know?
0: And so that shifts the attention, the focus on the people who make the agents then.
3: As long as we're looking for like the rogue AI running around, we forget that it's actually sitting in machines that people put in buildings. Yeah. You know, and that's really close to what Carl thinks.
4: We are not actually treating AI like it was a software vendor. If a normal software vendor wrote software that went and hacked another company, the FBI would come in and, you know, seize all their computers and go through and do an investigation. None of that is happening.
0: So, Niedra, basically, we should be keeping our eyes on the labs that are making AI.
3: Yep, it seems like it.
0: Okay, thank you, Niedra.
3: Thank you, Hana.
0: That's KALW tech reporter Niedra James. You can hear more of their work at kalw.org/crosscurrents. And tune into Cross Currents later this morning at 11 to hear more voices from around the Bay. For KALW News, I'm Hannah Baba.

0: Thank you, Hana. This is 91.7 KALW here in the San Francisco Bay Area. We're broadcasting live from the Warfield Commons, the People's Studio in downtown San Francisco. Coming up next, Fresh Air. That's followed by Your Call Live on the air at 10. And as you just heard, Cross Currents at 11, Baymaid at 11:30, and BBC News Hour at noon. Right now, the current time is 9 o'clock.
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2: Ladies and gentlemen, and I can say that now because this administration thinks there's only two genders, and I'm both of them.
1: Today, Murray Hill. He was the inspiration behind his character on HBO's Somebody Somewhere, a soil scientist and professor who is a trans man and hosts a queer cabaret.
2: Fred Rococo is me dialed down to like a two.
1: Murray Hill has hosted drag king shows, queer cabarets, burlesque shows, concerts, and performed his own act. We'll talk about his new memoir, in which he reveals parts of his early life he hadn't even shared with close friends. How his mother tried to raise him to be the daughter Murray knew he wasn't. How he developed the persona Murray Hill, and offstage evolved into a version of that persona. First News.
3: Live from NPR News, I'm Lakshmi Singh. President Trump says he and his super PAC will begin paying for television ads that have been taxpayer-funded up to now. NPR's Frank Ordonez says the ads have prompted pushback from Democrats.
4: President Trump announced the new plan amid ongoing backlash over the publicly funded spots running ahead of the midterms. Trump defended the ads via his social media page, arguing that it was standard practice, that he was promoting the USA and, quote, paying for them with USA money. But critics say the pro-Trump ads are blatantly partisan and use Republican talking points. Trump says that he and his political action committee are taking over payment of the ads. Franco Ordonez, NPR News.
3: A U.S. defense official not authorized to speak publicly confirms with NPR that credible threats of Iranian-inspired attacks led the U.S. to move bombers from a British airbase. The U.S. withdrew all 12 B-1 Air Force bombers Sunday. And according to the official, the abrupt move was out of concern of some kind of attack, including the possible use of drones. Massive student protest marches are being held in Paris and other French cities today. The movement for better conditions in high schools is now in its second week. NPR's Eleanor Beardsley was with the protesters as they gathered in Paris.
5: They're all singing the Marseillaise. The students have climbed up the Republic statue and they're singing in unison with their signs right ahead of their march today. Tens of thousands of students are gathering here in Place de la République. They say that this is the strongest student movement in decades. They're even comparing it to May 1968, which brought down the government of President Charles de Gaulle.
3: NPR's Eleanor Beardsley reporting. Israel's defense minister says its military is on high alert ahead of the three-year anniversary of the October 7th Hamas-led attack. That's as a ceasefire has been declared in Gaza for nearly a year, despite ongoing Israeli strikes. Here's NPR's Kat Lonsdorf.
6: Israeli Defense Minister Israel Katz put out a warning ahead of the October 7th anniversary, saying that Israeli intelligence indicated that Hamas is planning to carry out attacks against Israeli forces in Gaza. He said that if such attacks occur, quote, Hamas and the population of Gaza will pay a heavy price beyond proportion. The statement comes just a day after Katz claimed Israel still intends to, quote, eliminate 2,000 members of Hamas who carried out the October 7th assault. It's been nearly a year since a ceasefire was declared in Gaza, which has still seen near daily deadly Israeli strikes on Palestinians. Israeli Prime Minister Benjamin Netanyahu has vowed to continue targeting anyone involved in the 2023 attack. Kat Lonsdorf, NPR News, Tel Aviv.
3: From Washington, this is NPR News.
7: This is Bird Note. When we think of bird migrations, owls probably aren't the first birds we picture. You might think of a bluebird or a robin first. But the short-eared owl is one of a handful of owls that does migrate. Affectionately called shorties, they fly south for the winter in North America, but stay on the continent. In other parts of the world, like Europe and Asia, they take transcontinental flights. The northern saw-whit owl is another owl that's southbound come fall. Saw-whits were considered year-round residents, when in fact they migrate at night, unseen. Then there's the snowy owl, which moves away from its nesting grounds in the Arctic tundra to spend winter in the northern U.S. Unlike birds that flock to the same destination every year, snowies are more flexible, often wandering wherever they can find food. And let's not forget the burrowing owl. Some burrowing owls spend their whole life in one place, but others migrate every spring and fall with the regularity of a bluebird. So, next time someone mentions migration, think owls. For Bird Note, I'm Michael Stein.

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0: say that cost of living is going to be the most important issue for them, regardless of political affiliation, end quote. Gas prices hit an all-time high in August. People are also struggling to pay for groceries, electricity, and rent. So which races are you watching? What do you think is at stake? You can give us a call. Our phones are now up and running at 866-798-8255. You can also email your call at kalw.org. Joining us for the hour is John Nichols, executive editor of The Nation. John previously served as the magazine's national affairs correspondent and Washington correspondent. John Nichols has written, co-written, or edited over a dozen books. His latest, co-written with Senator Bernie Sanders, is the New York Times bestselling book, It's Okay to Be Angry About Capitalism. Hi, John. Thanks so much for joining us again.
1: Rose, it is such an honor to be with you. I'm delighted and delighted to talk about this topic. It seems to be what everyone's talking about.
0: Well, it's always great to have you, John. You know, we have time on this show. And so something I've been thinking a lot about is that we're often hearing about the affordability crisis, how people are really struggling right now with their healthcare, with their rent, gas, groceries. But what is missing from a lot of these conversations is what has happened over the last couple of years. What led us to this point? Because we have a lot of data out there about how the Republican mega bill, which gave even more tax cuts, $4.5 trillion to the ultra wealthy, and cut social services like SNAP and Medicaid. We now have data about how that is affecting people.
1: You're absolutely right. And not to make it more complicated, but we can even go back further if you want, and then bring it kind of into the context here of the bill. You can go back to 2008, 2009, when we had the financial meltdown of the United States. And the response to that meltdown was to bail out the banks and the big corporations, not the people who were afraid of that they might lose their homes, and frankly, not in the most effective ways to deal with unemployment and all sorts of economic dislocation at that time. And now we're talking the better part of 20 years. And as you grow out of that, right, you have had Democratic and Republican administrations. And frankly, I think the Democratic administrations have often tried hard to address some elements of this. But you have an underpinning, right, through this era of, frankly, a circumstance where we locked up a lot of our resources, bailing out banks, bailing out corporations, bailing out, you know, powerful institutions, and not really focusing on doing what was best for the great mass of people. And then you bring that forward, right? And you look at, you know, the first Trump administration, tax cuts for the rich. We've forgotten his name, but Paul Ryan, very, very influential figure in those first years. And he wasn't a Trump guy at all. He didn't like Trump very much, but he got what he wanted, right? Which was economic policies that skewed things toward the very wealthy, toward multinational corporations. Then you get hit with COVID, right? COVID required a massive government response, right? And in fact, frankly, history will tell us highly effective in a lot of ways. It did get resources to people. It did help to address the circumstance of folks who were in some of the worst circumstances economically, helped small businesses. It also helped a lot of big businesses too, et cetera. But the fact is you had governmental intervention. Unfortunately, a lot of that is dialed back, right? Yep. And instead of, you know, saying, wow, some of this worked, we actually can reduce poverty for children, why don't we keep doing that? They turned it off at certain points. They stopped doing it. And then I would argue the return of the second Trump administration, which has just sort of supercharged all of these challenges, almost in a rush to redistribute wealth upwards, right? In many ways, precisely the wrong thing to do if you're, you know, worried about the economic circumstances of the great mass of Americans, and then you do the war with Iran, right? So when you put all of these pieces together, it's not surprising that a tremendous number of Americans, you know, well into the middle class, I think even some folks who might historically have been, you know, understood as being in a very comfortable middle class,

0: are now, you know, hurting, right? Struggling. They're not struggling the way that folks who have always been disenfranchised and economically, you know, harmed by so much of what our society does. But, you know, this really come, you know, into a much broader proportion of the American population. And, you know, they see it immediately, right? Gas prices, of course, food prices, housing, which has become an incredibly difficult challenge in places across this country. And here's the sort of jarring part of it all. You know, when we look at the top of the economic scale, Elon Musk or someone like that, it's a question of which, you know, day to day, is he a trillionaire today or did he fall back a little bit to multi-billionaire, right? And so we have a fundamental disconnect where a tremendous number of Americans are looking at things being really rough for them. It's hard to get by, or right, even if they are getting by, they're not saving, they're not, you know, getting the benefit of the moment. And they're seeing the super rich decide, you know, what planet they're going to fly to.
1: Well, and to your point, John, I was just reading a piece in CNN last night about how Google's co-founder, Sergey Brin, has given over $100 million to a group trying to defeat the one-time billionaire tax in California. So this is crazy. We've seen some insane spending in California on propositions. We've never seen anything like $100 million coming from one individual.
0: Well, and a bunch of other individuals giving a little less, but
1: exactly,
0: massive amounts into this.
1: Yeah, exactly.
0: And you know why they're doing it, by the way? This is an interesting thing. It isn't just being anti-tax. It is that the California billionaires tax kind of breaks a boundary, right? It doesn't just tax what you earned. It's talking about taxing your overall wealth, right? And this is something that's been proposed at the federal level and at the state level around the country. It's been experimented with in a few places. It works. It's a good, smart way of taxing, I would argue. But the billionaire class is horrified by this notion, right? Because it means you could actually say, you know, look, you have $100 billion. We're going to take 5 or 10% of that, right? They're going to still be able to have their yachts, et cetera, but they just don't like that idea.
1: Well, also, so it's a one-time 5% tax. And if this passes in California, I mean, this is going to affect other states, depending on what happens in the next presidential election. Mm-hmm. There could be a national tax.
0: Yep.
1: So, I mean, to have one guy spending this much, but as you say, so many other wealthy people are spending a lot on that billionaire tax, which we're going to be talking about. I mean, it's getting nationwide attention.
0: Yes, it should.
1: And John, the other thing is to think about the tax breaks that we saw under George W. Bush, under Obama, and now under Trump. I mean, we're talking about so much money. Just with this Republican mega bill, we're talking about $4.5 trillion. And so according to the Congressional Budget Office, average household incomes are falling by $1,200.
0: Yeah. Yeah.
1: So that's really important. And I want to just give out a couple other numbers because we are now feeling the effects of this Republican mega bill. And this is why people are suffering so much. So these numbers are according to the Center for Budget and Policy Priorities and the group Protect Our Care. They have found that 8 million people in the United States have now lost their health coverage because of this bill. 8 million. And this is only the beginning because they're slashing Medicaid. A lot more people are going to lose their health care in the years to come. They say it's going to be about 15 million. Premiums are more than doubling for about 22 million families. It is now a lot of people are paying $800, $1,000 a month for healthcare. Who can afford that? And then one more here is SNAP, also known as food stamps. The Republicans decided to cut SNAP by almost $200 billion, or about 20% by the year 2034. And today, SNAP participation has fallen by 5 million people. Mm-hmm. And John, the other number I always bring up, because when we talk about SNAP, we don't talk about what were the dollars. So you know how much food costs. Every day, if you're on SNAP, the average food stamp benefit is $6. What can you buy with $6? Or let's say the times that by 30, 180 bucks. What can you buy for $180?
0: Few years ago, a congressman, Mark Polkent from Wisconsin, decided to live for a period of time, I think it was a week, on, that baseline benefit, right? And he charted it. He talked about it. And he'd actually be a good guest for your show to discuss it. I don't want to mischaracterize the whole experiment, but the bottom line was that it was jarring, how little this amount of money was, right? How really little we give or provide to people who need a bit of a boost. And remember, the people who rely on SNAP, as an example, we'll just take this one example. I mean, it's a huge portion of that is children, right? That these, I think around, if I'm right, I know the figures change, but around a quarter of the folks who are relying on SNAP are children, even more, I think, probably closer to 35. And then another big portion is people over 65, older folks, right? And so, these are folks who, I mean, have some with the older folks, maybe some of them still work and stuff like that. But it's hard. These are folks who you clearly society would say, okay, we need to make sure that they have nutritious food, right? That they can be taken care of. And I think this is a basic premise of, not just liberals, but many conservatives who think, yeah, of course, that's baseline. That's something we should do. And yet, we're not doing it. And in many cases, Rose, this is, becomes the most difficult thing because, we all tend to wake up and our ears open up when we hear this many people have been dropped from a program. So this many people, 4 or 5 million don't have health care, don't have Medicaid, and 4 or 5 million don't have this, or and we think, wow, that's an amazing, that's a lot of people. But it's actually that next number that you give where you talk about, some substantial percentage who are getting less or paying more for health care or for for food, for whatever. And that's where the affordability crisis, kind of it's almost a hidden affordability crisis, right? Because you're like, many people would say, okay, I have to pay a little more for food. It's going to be hard. May have to cut back in some ways, but we can do that. But then you say to them the next day, and you're going to have to pay a lot more for healthcare. Okay, that's harder. Maybe we can still cut some corners. And then you're going to have to pay more than you've ever paid for gas. And then you say, and you're going to have to pay more than you ever have paid or some amazing amount for utilities. And they're going to build a data center down the road that's going to maybe run your utilities up even more. And people who work very, very hard and really do struggle to balance a checkbook to make sure everything's as it is, they're just saying, I can't do this. It doesn't work. And that has shifted our politics. Or at least influenced our politics in a profound way.
1: And that's why it's so interesting that the Democratic Socialists that have been winning their races, I mean, they brought this, as you know, John, you've written books about this. They have brought the affordability crisis to the forefront. And I think what's so interesting about someone like Mayor Mamdani, he was interviewed by the New York Times. And of course, these people are painted as these crazy commies in the right-wing media. But the New York Times asked Mayor Mamdani, if money was not an issue, what would you do? He said, child care for all. So this is how crazy their ideas are, is child care for all, Medicare for all. Now, of course, where's the funding going to come from? What does it look like? We can have debates about this. But when you look at Angie Nixon running for Senate in Florida, I mean, we keep hearing about Angie Nixon, but I thought, okay, well, where does she stand on issues? She wants free paid family and sick leave. She wants a national rent freeze and moratorium on evictions. She wants a universal jobs program with inflation adjusted wages, taxing billionaires, getting big money out of politics. And this is what you're hearing from a lot of these more progressive Democrats today.
0: And look, here's the thing to understand. Mamdani, who has become sort of, I would argue, one of the dominant voices in our policy debates, because he is in one city, but it's a very big city that we all know, and he is on a regular basis doing things, expanding health care, filling potholes, I mean, it's just this range of initiatives trying to find ways to help Obviously, the childcare thing very upfront in so many ways. And two things come from that. Number one, it is a kind of an alternative narrative. Margaret Thatcher, at the height of her conservative governance, used to say, there is no alternative. That was her line. And it was that you've got to do things the way that, in this case, Thatcher wanted to do, which was very neoliberal, cutting public services, privatizing things like that, because there is no alternative. It's the only way to do stuff. Well, what Mamdani is showing, and some other folks, is there is an alternative, right? There is a way to get a lot of things done, to get real services to people that need them, and it works, right? It's functional. So that's number one. The second thing with Mamdani, and I've interviewed him a number of times, and he's obviously in media a lot. He's a student of the so-called sewer socialists of Milwaukee in the early 1910s, 20s, 30s, into the 40s. And the sewer socialists were very, very interesting folks. They said they wanted to harness the power of government to make sure that the lives of working people were better, right? It was this baseline concept. And they got called sewer socialists because they said one of the most important things is to make sure that your water and your sewer systems are good, right? The basic concept for public health and a host of other things. And it's interesting that at this moment in our history, Mamdani and some other folks, and refer to Nixon and to other candidates, what they're recognizing is that people want to have a serious discussion about what government might be able to do to make their lives better.
1: Right.
0: They know government can make the lives of billionaires better. The question is, can it make the lives of working people better? And what I think New York is offering is an example of that you can indeed do that.
1: So what are your thoughts about what we are hearing from the Democrats running? I mentioned Angie Nixon, and we're going to talk more about her after the break. We've got the race in Texas. Ken Paxton is, based on what I've been reading, he still refuses to debate James Tallarico. We've
0: totally.
1: Got Michigan, Ohio, Kansas is now in play. Obviously, there's a very different places, but what strikes you, John, about what you are hearing from these Democratic candidates?
0: Well, they're not all on the same page, right? You're getting folks who are coming with different messages in different places. And I'm very fascinated to watch the gubernatorial races. Remember, governors are often the first people who can actually do something for you, right? A senator may not be able to change the course of the federal government. A governor can often make major action. And I'm hearing a lot from these gubernatorial candidates. They tend to be focused more, laser focused on the affordability issues. And that makes sense, because there are things, expanding Medicare or Medicaid, stuff like that. There are things that you can do. But with all of these candidates, I think there is a shift that has taken place. And if you look at the language now of most Democratic candidates, and interestingly, some Republican candidates, they're moving toward a very different place, a much blunter, bolder statement of what government can do. In some cases, they're quite sophisticated in this regard. In some cases, less so. I would use the quick example of Abdul Al-Sayed in Michigan. When he starts talking about healthcare, it's a very sophisticated discussion, but one that people can tap into. It's an accessible but deep and smart discussion about how to do Medicare for all. Same thing when he starts talking about food policy and healthy food and things of that nature, seizing that issue back, if you will, from some on the right. I'm intrigued also that there is a tendency on the part of a lot of these candidates, more and more, and I think it may become a central issue in the last month of this campaign, to talk about corruption, and to talk about corruption in a deeper and more fundamental way, i.e. that powerful interests use their money to influence elections and also to lobby for policies that absolutely serve them. And so it is it's a broader definition of corruption and fraud, right? It isn't the traditional narrow definition, which is, I respect that as something that's serious and real. But this is a conversation where you say, look, the system is in fact rigged against the great mass of people. And unless you elect the right candidates, that system will just get more rigged, right? Because power wants more. And So we have had there's simply no question. We've had a shift in our language. And I know we're about to go to a break, so I won't go on about it too far, but I'll say on a foreign policy issue, Gaza, there's been a shift. You really are hearing different language there. Not every place, but from many candidates. And the war with Iran. I mean, it's striking the extent to which an old school combination of opposition to a war, opposition to the human toll, the human cost on the ground where that war is taking place, but also a recognition of the economic cost at home. This is a different discourse. And intriguingly, again, I'm seeing Republican candidates who are in tough races buying ads talking about how they want to end the war.
1: Can you tell us, because of course voters are asking politicians specifically, are you taking money from AIPAC, or why did you take money from AIPAC? We're seeing so many videos like that. What strikes you about what you're hearing on the campaign trail specifically around what has happened in Gaza?
0: The issue comes up, right? It is an actual, you know, real part of debates in races across the country, at town hall meetings, in forums, in debates, it is raised. And you know as well as I, Rose, that historically, this is an issue that rarely came up in debates, and certainly not with the depth of conversation that is valid and appropriate. And so something has shifted there. In many cases, the people themselves are driving it. They are raising the question, and they are using the word genocide. Right. This has happened with a number of candidates now where they're asked specifically, do you believe what's occurring in Gaza is a genocide? And folks may disagree. Right. You hear different opinions on that. But I was struck by the fact, as an example, that at a forum, I think it was last week, Angie Nixon was asked, and she was very thoughtful. She paused and she said, look, you know, I've been following this pretty closely. I've seen the images. I've seen the numbers and stuff like that. And to me, and looking at what international groups say and such, I believe it is a genocide. When you have candidates in tough races, and I'll tell you, talking up in Michigan and others, I mean, the fact that they are using a bolder, clearer language is notable, right? And again, I'm not saying everybody's there, not saying, you know, that's a universal language. But it's different than what I've seen as somebody who's covered a lot of foreign policy debates for a long time.
1: What about Iran, John? Oh. What are you hearing on Iran?
0: Almost universal opposition. I mean, it's just, there is such a sense that this war isn't necessary, and that it's obviously the first concern always has to be the human toll.
1: Yes.
0: But then beyond that, that there is an economic toll and that it is very, very serious. And I'm struck by the fact that about a week and a half ago, maybe 2 weeks ago, you started seeing Republican candidates who were in tough races, right? You know, that, you know, they were up against it politically. They might lose a race. Suddenly starting to say, not something bolder or overwhelming, but this war's got to end. Or we got to start talking about how to end this war. That's Republican gubernatorial candidates and Senate candidates saying it. At a time when Donald Trump is obviously president of the United States, but also continuing to defend this initiative, or at least sending all these mixed signals and complex signals, but still Republican candidates clearly taking a clearer stand. And why is that occurring? It is because I think they can't go anywhere where they aren't told, you know, this is a mess. This shouldn't be happening. And again, what they're being told is that people don't understand why we're in this war. They don't recognize why we're continuing to do the things we're doing. They don't know why we're not negotiating. They are feeling the pain, and that's an economic pain that, you know, is at the pump. And I don't think there's anybody who has filled up a tank of gas, you know, that hasn't seen a fundamental difference, you know, and the numbers that roll up at the pump. I think it's a fascinating thing that candidates across this country, you know, Republicans, but much more so Democrats, are simply saying, you know, this has got to stop, right? Now, is this election a referendum on the war? It's a little more complex than that. Mm-hmm. You know, I mean, politics is, there's a lot more going on, as you said up front. People are heavily focused on affordability. That seems to be the core issue. But I think that quite a while ago, not in the recent weeks, but quite a while ago, this war crossed the line into being an issue that is associated with the affordability debate. Mm-hmm. And so in that regard, I'm hearing really blunt dialogue about it. And the interesting thing is, when a Republican says, well, we got to start talking about when this war should end, then the Democrat says, yeah, but you just voted 6 times to fund the war. I've covered politics for a very, very long time in a lot of different circumstances. Not quite old enough to have covered it in a major way during the Vietnam War, but that's where you're getting back to that deeper level where people are saying, you know, look, we see all the costs of this war. We see, you know, soldiers who've been killed. We see civilians who've been killed. We see, you know, alliances, global alliances that have been harmed. And we see, you know, prices at the pump or the cost of fertilizer for farmers and things like that. So I think the war has become kind of more of an issue than a war has been of this kind. I should say different wars reach different levels of consciousness and definition within politics. But I think this one has reached a pretty remarkable point. And I do think that it will have influence on the election.
1: We're going to take a quick break on today's Your Call. We are talking about what's at stake with the upcoming midterms, which are in just 4 weeks. Democrats hope to gain 4 seats in the Senate and 3 seats in the House to flip both chambers. We'd love to hear from you. Our phone lines are now up and running. Which races are you watching? What is at stake? You can give us a call at 866-798-8255. You can also email yourcall@kalw.org. John Nichols is with us for the hour. He's executive editor at The Nation. He has written many books, including his latest, co-written with Senator Bernie Sanders, called It's Okay to Be Angry About Capitalism. This is Your Call. I'm Rose Aguilar. We'll be back after this.
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1: This is Your Call. I'm Rose Aguilar. Coming up tomorrow, investigative journalist Amy Westervelt will discuss her new book, Brought to You By, How Corporations Warped the Truth, Conned the Public, and Broke Democracy. We'll talk about what it will take to repair the social contract and reclaim the truth. On today's show, we're spending the hour with John Nichols, executive editor at The Nation. We're talking about what's at stake with the upcoming midterms, which are in just 4 weeks. You can join us at 866-798-8255. Which races are you watching? You can also email yourcall@kalw.org. John, I want to spend some time talking about Texas. As I said earlier, according to the latest reports, Ken Paxton is refusing to debate James Tallarico. So first, let's hear a clip. Here is how Fox 26 Houston is covering the Texas Senate race between Congressman James Tallarico and Attorney General Ken Paxton.
4: Let's go to Ken Paxton's safe space. Let's do Bret Baier on Fox News. I'll go into the lion's den because I know what I believe. I am proud of my record, and I'm not afraid of hard questions. And Ken Paxton is running from a fight.
5: Democrat for U.S. Senate James Tallarico at TribFest absolutely taunting Republican Ken Paxton to face off with him in a debate. Tallarico's challenge comes as another pair of polls indicate he continues to lead the Texas Attorney General in the battle to succeed John Cornyn. Meantime, in addition to the clearly unwelcome Tallarico Fox challenge, Paxton was dealing with the reemergence of a radio interview recorded shortly after the Uvalde school shooting. Friends, I'll just suggest that when it comes to the slaughter of 19 innocent kids and two of their teachers, saying nothing is better than saying this.
6: Look, there's always a plan. I believe God always has a plan. Life is short no matter what it is.
5: Words many find insensitive and even hurtful for those dealing with a degree of grief none of us can pretend to understand unless we've lost at that level.
1: So that is from Fox 26 Houston. And in case you couldn't hear that, Paxton gave an interview on May 29th, 2022 about the horrific shooting at Uvalde. And he said, quote, "There's always a plan. I believe God always has a plan. Life is short no matter what it is. And certainly we're not going to make sense of a young child being shot and killed way before their life expectancy. And so even though we can't make sense of it, I would have to encourage people to hold on to their faith and hold on to their belief that there really is purpose in what God does. And we may not know it now, but someday we will." So just to give you some more information about what Ken Paxton said there on May 29th, 2022. John, what's your read on Texas? Because a lot of people thought Beto O'Rourke was going to win, and he did not. And now we've got James Tallarico, and a lot of Republicans are saying we really should have picked someone else besides Ken Paxton. So what's your read on what's going on in Texas?
7: Well, of course they should have picked someone other than Ken Paxton, and they had an opportunity to do so. Ken Paxton won a primary in which he beat one of the senior members of the Republican Party in the U.S. Senate, John Cornyn. And Cornyn was an exceptionally conservative Republican, very close to Donald Trump. I mean, you know, look, there in most states, Cornyn would be seen as a Trump Republican, and that'd be that. In Texas, within their Republican Party, which has a very, very right-wing element within it, obviously plurality or majority, they chose to nominate Ken Paxton. So that's, understand, Ken Paxton wasn't forced on that state. He was chosen in a primary, and he was chosen by Republican voters who wanted this candidacy. It at some fundamental level, that means two things. Number one, he'll get a solid vote. Paxton, you know, has supporters. There's no question of that. But I think that what we've ended up with is a situation where a tremendous number of voters in Texas are forced to wrestle with a reality that is incredibly discomforting to them. And that is that you could send someone who speaks the way that Ken Paxton does and on a host of issues to the U.S. Senate, and what that person might do, what that might say. And historically in Texas, that might still, you know, not defeat a Republican. People might be uncomfortable, but they might still vote the Republican line in a state that has been very red for a very long time. But Tallarico is a unique challenger. He is a different kind of candidate. And it's notable that you focus there on some of those religious issues and some of those faith issues. And what I would tell you is this, Tallarico, because he does have a religious background, I think is totally comfortable jumping into those debates, responding to that sort of line, you know, talking about his own faith. And I can tell you, and I myself as a person of faith,
0: that this is distinct in a lot of our politics. It doesn't happen very often where you have a reasonably progressive Democrat who is very, very comfortable talking about his or her faith in this sort of setting. I think that's why Ken Paxton doesn't want the debate, because he knows that the debate would go to places that, you know, he's, frankly, for lack of a better term, he's simply unprepared. He's not up to the quality of assessment and insight that Tallarico would bring into that setting. This is, by the way, not an ideological statement or a partisan statement. That is simply, I mean, if you listen to Tallarico and you see how he deals with complex moments and challenging moments, he's just very good at it. And look, Rose, we're talking about races all over the country. One fundamental thing I would say to you is the quality of the candidate does not always matter. We know that. We've seen good candidates get beat. But it can matter. It can actually kind of alter the calculus. And I think in Texas, it may be doing that.
1: And James Tallarico often speaks out against using religion to restore healthcare. I'm hearing another voice there. James Tallarico speaks out against using religion to restrict things like abortion and healthcare. James Tallarico wants to codify Roe into law. And I do want to mention, because unfortunately, abortion is just not getting the attention it deserves in the midterms. The Supreme Court conservatives, we know, overturned Roe. And we have been doing so many shows, thanks to mostly ProPublica and the 19th, doing very important reporting about women who are dying because they cannot get the health care that they deserve. These are preventable deaths, but because of these bans, they are losing their lives. And I just want to read from the 19th from Shefali Luthra last month. The family of Tierra Walker, who died after she could not get an abortion in Texas, is suing doctors and state officials, including Attorney General Ken Paxton. It is the first lawsuit over a death linked to an abortion ban. And John, I think this is so important. I really hope this gets more attention. The Washington Sun, which is a new publication, a lot of former Washington Post reporters are there now. They just ran a piece by Eric Katz and Oriana Gonzalez a couple days ago. White House officials told the DOJ to delay action on abortion ahead of the midterms. Attorney General Todd Blanche has moved slowly in abortion pill litigation, and department officials have told advocates to wait until after the election. So, John, can you talk about this? Again, we talk about media a lot, but this is the media's responsibility to let people know that Republicans are going to move on this, but they do not want to do it before you vote. John, are you with us? Hello, John. Okay, I think, John, did you drop off? Can you hear me? I think you might be muted. Well, let's see here. John, can you hear us? All right. Well, I'm going to read from this Washington Sun piece because it's not getting much attention. And
0: I can hear you.
1: Oh, okay, great.
0: So sorry. I apologize. I don't know what quite happened there, but I can hear you.
1: Did you hear
0: well.
1: My question?
0: Yes, I did.
1: Okay.
0: And it's just a moment of this great technological age in which we find ourselves. Right. Look, you are right that choice, reproductive rights, this is an issue that has been downplayed very much by the Republicans. They have tried very, very hard to kind of, you know, not have a debate about it. It is also an issue that I think, frankly, a lot of Democrats haven't been very good at talking about. And one of the reasons for that is that, you know, we still have a consultant class in this country, which ties to make things incredibly simplistic. And as a result, we're told, you should talk about affordability. You should talk about, you know, economic circumstance, as if these issues don't relate to the economic circumstance of tremendous numbers of Americans, which they do, of course. And so what you end up with here is a kind of a complicated situation where the Democrats have, I think, in many cases, under-discussed this issue, right? They themselves are not doing as much as they should. But the Republicans, as you suggest, are putting a tr- tremendous amount of energy into downplaying it, right? And making sure that we don't pay attention. But I would just say, you know, trust Samuel Alito, right? Supreme Court Justice, who in, you know, recent comments has made it very clear that that he, who is a key part of that court majority, is very satisfied with what they've done and presumably would, in a situation going forward, continue to advance that stance. And I bring Alito up for one other subtlety, too, which is that he appears to be the justice most likely to stand down, be the next one to stand down. And boy, does that make, you know, does that make the Senate election a big deal? Because right. if this Senate is choosing the next justice of the state or the U.S. Supreme Court, that's a huge deal. And I think it's a very big deal up in Maine. I will tell you, at the end of the day, I think that race between Susan Collins and Troy Jackson, which is very close and it has sort of moved back and forth in the polls, but I think that race will ultimately come around to this issue and that it will be significant. It could even be definitional in that particular race. Not that it wouldn't be definitional in other races. I think it can be, but that's one where, I mean, I'm going to keep my eye on it, frankly, for that. One of the many reasons I'm keeping my eye on that race.
1: Today, we're joined by John Nichols, executive editor at The Nation magazine. We're talking about the midterms and what's at stake. And let's go to a caller who's been waiting patiently. Let's go to Maurice in Oakland. Hi, Maurice. Welcome to the show. Do we still have Maurice on the line?
8: Yes, you do. Yes.
1: Hi, go ahead.
8: Yes, good morning. Yes, hi, good morning, Rose. Facetiously speaking, I lived through Vietnam. And once again, just going back and forth on the historical timeline, it's the liberal Democrats that brought us Vietnam, Kennedy, Johnson, then Carter, who carried water for Wall Street, and then that great progressive liberal Bill Clinton, who destroyed the firewall between investment banking and commercial banking when he destroyed the Glass-Steagall Act with Robert Graham and Robert Rubin, Phil Graham and Robert Rubin and Phil Graham's wife. And then that other great liberal, Nancy Pelosi, who had to lend Goldman Sachs $800 million because they thought the world economy was going to come crashing down. So it's one act of complicity in supporting banking and deregulation. And this is where we're at right now. Thank you.
1: Well, Maurice, thank you so much for the call, and I'm glad you brought this up. John, it's so interesting because Senator Michael Bennett, a Democrat in Colorado, recently sat down with The Lever's David Sirota. And basically said, yeah, you know, I was what you would call a moderate, and my views have really changed. And here's what Senator Michael Bennett just said, quote, "The establishment Democratic Party is a failed enterprise. It is so hard to lose two general elections to Donald Trump. In political terms, to imagine a worse failure than losing two national elections to Donald Trump." I mean, he ripped on the Democrats for bailing out the banks. So what's so interesting about this, to take it back to the Democratic debate, is Jamie Harrison, you know, former chair of the Democratic Party, retweeted this clip from Michael Bennett and said, "A month before the most important midterm election in 20 years, if you are not helping, you are harming, and therefore you need to SYAD, sit your ASS down." So, John, what are your thoughts on this? I mean, here Michael Bennett, finally someone comes out and says, why in the heck did we lose twice to Trump? We need to talk about this. And then Jamie Harris says, shut up and sit down. John?
0: Sorry, I was in some kind of mute. I happen to think that Jamie Harrison is wrong on this, that Senator Bennett is right. And what I can tell you is it's not a question of wrong and right on merely the the fundamentals here, the reality that the Democratic Party did let the American people down on issue after issue, particularly during the Clinton years, where you talk about free trade and a host of other fundamental questions. But beyond that, it's practically, politically unwise to tell people who are critical of the Democratic Party to sit down and be quiet. Because I can tell you from being out on the campaign trail, my experience is that when Democratic candidates in front of Democratic audiences say, our party has failed, our party's been wrong on this, our party has not done enough on that, we may be better than the Republicans, but we're not enough better. That's one of the biggest applause lines of the night. That is the base of the party. And I will tell you this, state after state, candidate after candidate, if you don't include a critique of the Democratic Party's failings over the years, at the end of the day, you're up there saying to the people, yeah, Trump is really bad. And they're thinking in their own head, yes, totally, we agree with you. Trump has a 32% approval rating. He's a bad player. But the fact of the matter is that many of these problems, as we said at the start of the show, have roots that go back much farther and go much deeper. And so I do think that what Senator Bennett said was appropriate. I'm struck by the fact that he's saying it. He has not been on the left of the party. I'm also struck, the other day I did interviews with a number of members of Congress in a public forum setting. I had Chris Van Hollen with me, and Chris Van Hollen is he has historically been very much in the mainstream of the Democratic Party. He literally ran the Democratic Senate Campaign Committee and twice, I believe, ran the Democratic Congressional Campaign Committee. So he's the guy, right, on campaigns and politics. You should hear him talk about it. He is so fundamentally critical of where the Democratic Party has been, and so very, very clear on the need for it to change and grow. And I would emphasize that, you know, many of the people who are thinking of running for president are saying exactly that. And frankly, if they don't say that, I don't think they're going to get a lot of traction.
1: John, I know we have to let you go in 1 minute. I just want to ask you, what do you think could possibly happen on Election Day? We're getting some emails about this. Alyssa Slotkin said that she has asked military and federal law enforcement leaders for assurances that neither soldiers nor agents would be ordered to disrupt the elections this year, according to Democracy Docket. Mm-hmm. What are your thoughts?
0: My thoughts are this is a very, very significant question. And it's very significant that Slotkin is saying this. Slotkin is, she is a very effective communicator, in my view. She's a rising star in the party, but she's certainly not some firebrand, or at least has not been historically. And when she and others are saying that they're concerned, I think you take that concern seriously. By the same token, we do have the genius reality that our states run our elections. And I think this becomes the critical question in the next few weeks. I think we worry about what the feds do or what they might do, what somebody might be ordered to do. But at some core level, I think it's vital to go back to a lesson that I learned from covering Jesse Jackson for many, many years. And the Reverend Jackson passed not that long ago. And I still think about him most days, probably every day. And one of the things that Reverend Jackson said that was fundamental is that as you get toward an election, you're going to hear a lot of talk about the barriers to voting. You're going to hear a lot of talk about how hard it's going to be to vote, how many people are going to get in your way, what all the challenges will be. But Reverend Jackson said, yes, acknowledge that. You know, be in the courts, be at every level you can to make sure that the barriers are not there, that you can do everything to prevent it. But at the end of the day, don't tell people it's impossible to vote. Make sure that you are telling them, go out, and if you got to get there early, if you got to stay late, whatever you have to do, go and vote. And I think that at this point, yes, there are a lot of concerns, there are a lot of fears. Fundamental message is that the best way to address your concerns, the best way to address your fears is to figure out how you can get there, get your vote on the ballot, in the machine, however it's done, where you live, and make sure it's counted. Follow up and be there in a way where you say, this has got to happen. And I know from covering a lot of politics that there are candidates and lawyers and a lot of people across this country who are very, very prepared to make sure that this election works.
1: John Nichols is executive editor of The Nation magazine. John, thank you so much for joining us.
0: Rose, it is always such a deep honor to be with you and with your very wise callers and everybody associated with the show.
1: Thank you so much, John.
0: Thank you, Rose.
1: Thank you.
0: Be strong.
1: I also just want to mention, John had to leave a couple minutes early because he had a TV appearance. So I think this is such an important question about what is going to happen on Election Day, and Democracy Docket is on it. They're reporting that, of course, Trump has said we're not going to rule anything out when he was asked about sending troops to the polls. Those comments have led to 3 lawsuits seeking court orders to prevent armed deployments around voting sites. Democracy Docket has a brand new piece out by Yunra Rivas, and I'll just read part of this. The NAACP sued the Trump administration on Friday, seeking records about its plan to deploy 1,000 federal personnel to polling places during the midterms. The planned effort represents an extraordinary expansion of federal election monitoring. It has sparked confrontations with state officials and concerns about voter intimidation. And so what election officials are saying is that if you are lucky enough, like we are in California, to vote by mail, they are saying drop your ballot off early in a drop box, just in case anything happens with the mail system. So vote early, do your homework, and put your ballot in a drop box. Also, make sure you're on the rolls and then sign up. Again, if you're lucky like we are in California, they make it very easy where we can actually track our ballot to make sure that it's been counted. So be sure to also do that. And we'll be talking about all of these issues in the weeks to come. If you have any show ideas about how you'd like us to cover the midterms, you can email yourcall@kalw.org. Thanks so much for joining us. I'm Rose Aguilar. It's your call.

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2: That video was actually AI. 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
5: BBC News with Govinda Gill. The French Prime Minister has denied that the government has ordered police repression against students after hundreds of young people were injured in nationwide protests. Sébastien Lecornu referred to injuries to pupils as accidents. Prosecutors northwest of Paris are investigating a police officer who fired a tear gas grenade at a student. Police have used tear gas and batons in clashes at several of the rallies, which were triggered by a lack of teachers and rundown buildings. Hugh Schofield is in Paris.
6: In general, this march has been peaceful. It has not been a great show of force or unrest. There are broken windows down here outside shops, so there has been a bit of vandalism. What hasn't happened is any major confrontation, that's clear. And that will be regarded as a big success by the protesters and by the police. The protesters, all of whom are saying, we hate it when attention is taken away from our cause, our grievances, by the people who cause trouble, and the police saying we hate it when there are troublemakers come and make us step in and act, and we get accused of being heavy-handed and the rest of it.
5: The World Health Organization says it's working with governments in East Africa to prevent the further spread of Ebola after Kenya confirmed its first case on Tuesday. The patient, a Kenyan citizen, fell ill about a month ago before travelling from the DRC to Nairobi via the Ugandan capital Kampala. He's since died. Jean Kaseya, the head of the Africa Centres for Disease Control and Prevention, told the BBC it was not only the DRC, Uganda and Kenya they were dealing with.
7: We are working with the three countries and even more, including Rwanda, Burundi, Central African Republic, Congo, Brazza, almost all countries bordering DRC, even those who are not that are not bordering DRC, to reinforce the regional preparedness mechanism. Kenya was well prepared. This is why immediately they could receive the case, they could take appropriate action.
5: A judge in Spain has lifted an arrest warrant for the separatist former head of Catalonia, Carles Puigdemont. It clears the way for his return from exile to Spain ahead of a snap general election in November. Sergi Forcada reports.
8: Mr. Puigdemont has been in self-imposed exile in Belgium since 2017 after leading a failed bid for Catalan independence. Even though Spain passed an amnesty law 2 years ago for those involved in that attempt, judges were still seeking his arrest and he continued to face embezzlement charges linked to the vote, allegations that he denied. Now that the arrest warrant has been lifted, Puigdemont could return home in the middle of Spain's general election campaign next month, although he won't stand as a candidate. Catalan pro-independence parties have welcomed the decision, describing it as a victory.
5: World News from the BBC.
9: Welcome to Cross Currents from KALW News. I'm Hannah Baba. Today we start with a piece from TBH, KALW's podcast that's made by, about, and for teenagers. Their latest season is all about how teens are finding belonging in a changing world. Did you know that only 39% of teens say their classes included any media literacy instruction during the 2023-2024 school year? Well, in October 2024, Governor Gavin Newsom signed into law AB 2876. It requires AI literacy to be woven into core curriculum classes in California public schools. So, 2 years later, how are students doing? In this story, TBH producer Anaisa Ron explores how teens can improve their media literacy skills, especially with AI media getting harder to spot. I'll pass it over to TBH host Isadora Seydrup and Haya Mohammed, who'll introduce us to Anaisa.
10: This is TBH. This podcast is made by, about, and for teenagers. I'm your host, Isadora Seydrup, a senior at Skyline High School in Oakland.
11: And I'm Haya Mohammed, a senior at California High School in San Ramon, and I'm your other host. This season, we're focusing on how teenagers are finding belonging in a changing world.
10: The other day, I saw this hilarious picture of a fox that I thought came from a wildlife photographer. I sent it to my parents, and it turned out that it was AI generated, and I was so embarrassed.
11: I have no idea what to believe is real or AI these days. TBH producer Anaisa Ron reported on today's story about AI media literacy. Let's bring her in.
10: Hey, Anaisa.
12: Hey, Isa. Hey, Haya.
11: I was wondering, how do you feel about AI?
12: Personally, I don't think that AI is inherently good or bad. It's just a tool, and I think that people are still learning to live with it. My story isn't about the technology itself, but more about what it feels like to grow up in a world where we can't tell what's real or not. And for me, it feels unsettling because so much of our lives happen on social media. It's getting harder to trust what we see online, and I'm concerned about the consequences of that. I don't want people to be afraid of AI, but I think we need to be way more thoughtful about how we use AI in the media we consume.
10: I think that's so relevant to the conversations happening today. Let's tune in.
13: Wow, you're pretty good of a singer for an Asian.
14: I'm worried.
15: Attention.
14: About
15: knowledge of human labor.
14: Okay.
15: AI that we mostly engage with, large language models.
16: I think it's

0: So, she searched on YouTube.
1: I wanted to see more of these videos, but turns out it was just three that AI had generated and was never a concept, and that really made me very upset.
0: I felt kind of angry for her when I heard this. People using AI just to play on our emotions. This video was about foster dogs, but what might happen when the stakes are higher? AI-generated content is getting harder to spot. And for teenagers who spend a lot of their time on social media, the question of, can we even tell anymore, comes up. I wanted to see how other teenagers are dealing with this world, where seeing doesn't always mean believing.
2: When you really start to get deeper into the questioning media, you really see how complex media literacy is and like how important it is to be good at it.
0: That's Sadie Matt. She's a high schooler in Westchester County, New York. She thinks back to when her teacher played a video in class.
2: And it's this video of her speaking German.
3: Ich nehme dieses Video auf, um ein KI-Produkt zu testen.
2: After the video, she proceeds to say, that video was actually AI. I cannot speak German. And it was kind of just like a shocking moment for me. It was like, look at what AI can do.
0: This was the moment she felt she had to do something.
2: I feel like I need to kind of inspire other people to be media literate and make a change.
0: Sadie is a member of the Youth Advisory Council at the National Association for Media Literacy Education, or NAMLE, a nonprofit that wants to make media literacy an essential life skill. The Youth Advisory Council has been working on a few projects, including one where they created posts on social media about media literacy.
4: Let's break down how to fact-check posts like these using NAMLE's media literacy key questions. First, let's analyze the source. Who made this post?
0: And an AI awareness project where they talk to teenagers and experts.
5: Hello, I'm Lucia with the National Association for Media Literacy Education, and today we're going to play some AI trivia and see how much people really know about AI. Let's get started.
0: Sadie also co-founded her school's Student AI Consultory, so students can have a say at board meetings and talk directly to school administrators.
6: So, describe your experience with AI and how are you using it, starting with the students and Neil.
7: I'm not gonna lie, I do use AI, and I use it.
0: Generative AI is already changing the way teenagers learn and interact with media. So Sadie and her classmates wanted the board to hear their perspective.
2: Hearing from us really started more conversations to arise. It's just there hasn't been any real policies or movements forward.
0: That board meeting happened in February, but there still haven't been any school policies on AI since then. Sadie attended another meeting, but
2: they were kind of just going back and forth. We never really made any movement forward.
0: Not only that, the media literacy class that Sadie took at school is being discontinued.
2: I was really upset of hearing that from my teacher because I'm like, this is so important. Why can't we have it?
0: In the future, it's going to be the teenagers of today building the world that we live in. Sadie wants us to think critically and ask questions about what we're seeing or hearing.
2: What do I see right now that can kind of help me keep informed and like know what this piece of media is actually trying to make me do? And so it's always kind of asking those questions and keeping in mind that there could be underlying reasons for this media showing up.
0: To make sure teenagers have these skills, Sadie is advocating for media literacy to be taught on a larger scale.
2: We really want to get the teachers to be incorporating media literacy into their curriculum a little bit more because it's going to impact every subject, even if it's in different ways.
0: And Julia Satterthwaite is doing exactly that.
8: We were able to get it into our district advisory class for all students. So 100% of the students in our district had a media literacy lesson. I think media literacy is the most important skill high school students should have when they graduate.
0: She works in the Fremont Unified School District, which is now going into its third year of a fellowship with the News Literacy Project, an organization that aims to advance the development and teaching of news literacy in K-12 education. So, how exactly do we become more media literate? First,

0: your emotions.
1: If you're feeling elevated anxiety, or if you're feeling anger, or if you're feeling super excited, sort of recognizing what feelings you're experiencing when you're interacting with a piece of media is also really important.
0: She also recommends a reverse image search. So Asha and I try it.
2: Just search it up, bro. It's not that hard.
3: Sure, honey. Okay.
0: Asha is typing so slow. There's this image going around of a whale leaping out of its pool into the ocean. She reads the results.
3: A fake beluga escape story on social media is a reminder, .. Grant said that in the Sea Life Center's 25-year history, a beluga whale has never escaped from the center.
2: I feel like if I didn't know how a beluga whale looked, then I might have been fooled. But anyways...
0: Then we decide to try something that's a little bit more significant.
4: The District of Columbia has got nothing to do with Columbia. It's nowhere near Columbia. From now on, it will be Washington, D.A. District of America.
0: We use another one of Satterthwaite's recommendations.
1: Always check more than one source of information.
0: Lateral reading.
3: Did Trump actually change the name?
0: We look at Snopes, a fact-checking website, and ABC 10.
3: Let's see. Okay. Fake audio claims Trump wants to rename D.C. the District of America. But who says these sources are correct?
2: That is true. I guess you also have to check.
0: Fakes are getting more and more convincing, and misinformation has the potential to reach farther than ever.
3: The problem is now we just can't believe anything.
0: I feel like when we can't even agree on whether things are real or not, it can pull people apart. At least for now, I'll be thinking critically about things I see online. But that won't solve everything. Joanna Gao reports on AI accountability, and she looks at the people and companies behind these AI tools. She says media literacy alone is only part of the solution.
5: Media literacy is a little bit like, you know, once something has happened, you can like use a Band-Aid and continue, you know, to cover it, you know, try to lessen the effects of the misinformation or disinformation.
0: In other words, teaching teenagers to spot fakes matters. But so does asking the companies to take responsibility for the impact of these tools. These companies should also be involving people in the design process as much as possible.
5: And if people start thinking about that earlier in the process, I think we end up with much better technology that really helps us instead of technology that can be incredibly damaging.
0: And she acknowledges that teenagers are the ones growing up with this technology. So we have to listen to teenagers like Sadie so we can make sure that the technology being developed helps us, not harms us.
5: The audience is teenagers. You know, your audience are the people who will be shaping how technology works in the future.
0: Ashna and I still scroll through videos all the time, but now we know how to question it. It's still scary living in a world where it's getting harder to tell what's true or not. But I do have hope. From Sadie and Matt, I learned that there are other teens who are feeling the same way and doing something about it. From Julia Satterthwaite, I learned that there are adults taking steps to make sure my generation has the skills needed to navigate new technologies. From Joanna Gao, I learned the companies putting out these AI tools also have to take responsibility. I used to think of AI as just this piece of technology, but now I'm thinking more about the people. The people who are making it, the people who are using it, and the teenagers who can shape what it looks like in the future. In San Jose, I'm Anaisa Ron for TBH.
6: Thank you, Anaisa, for such a detailed story. I feel like AI is such a big topic in our society right now, especially since AI continues to grow.
7: Definitely. Speaking of big topics, our next episode is actually about teen immigrants. Correct me if I'm wrong, you're the reporter for our next story, right?
6: Yes, I'll be sharing my personal immigration story as well as other teen perspectives on this topic.
8: I was telling this guy, like, oh, I'm Muslim. He's like, you can't be Muslim. I was like, what do you mean? He's like, you're black. You're not Muslim. I was like, all right, I guess.
7: Stay tuned for next week's episode. You've been listening to TBH, a podcast from KLW Public Media. The feature you heard in this episode was produced by Anaisa Rong.
9: Thanks, Isadora and Haya. 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Charlie Zeitlin is production assistant. 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Sarah Lee Sterling is managing producer, and Ben Trefney is executive producer. 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

0: You're listening to Cross Currents from KALW News. I'm Hanat Baba. If you grew up in the 80s like me, you're probably familiar with He-Man, a heroic protagonist from the Masters of the Universe franchise. It first started as an action figure toy line released by Mattel and then became a popular animated TV show and a multimedia franchise. Last month, New York Times bestselling author Stefan Pastis joined forces with illustrator and award-winning cartoonist Will Henry, and together they published the new middle-grade book, Skeletor Ate My Homework, The Adventures of He-Man and Porter No. 1. KALW's Sights and Sounds host Janae Darden spoke with them about creating a story for the Mattel character. Here's part of their conversation.
1: I heard one person was a He-Man fan and one wasn't. So fess up, who wasn't the He-Man fan?
2: Well, I only knew it from the toys. I don't think I had ever seen a cartoon at the time. So when I was approached by an editor to do this, I had to admit that I didn't know too much about the series. So they gave me some stuff to watch, and then I really did a deep dive on it.
1: Stefan, how much He-Man did you watch?
2: Oh, you'd be amazed. So there's all these iterations. I think I've probably seen 70% of it.
1: Oh,
2: so that goes back to the very first 1980s series. But you know why it's important? Because if I see something, I can use it. In other words, if there's a power that some character had in 1980 in episode 13, if there's pushback on it from the editor, I could say, nope, that's actually in the show.
1: It
2: helped me a ton.
1: Now, Will, you were a fan. So were you a fan as a kid?
3: I was. Yeah, I'm an 80s kid, and I watched the old show, and I loved it. And but admittedly, when I was, illustrating this book for Mattel and Stefan, I took a deep dive in all the characters, and a lot of them I forgot. And there were some deep tracks that were, beyond my recognition, and it was cool to revisit them.
1: So how did you two come together to work on this?
2: And truthfully, because of my inability, it was the editor for Mattel saying, could you do a chapter book like you did Timmy Failure and Looking Up? So partially drawn, partially written. And I looked at the characters and I had to admit, I just don't have the ability to draw those characters. I mean, if I try to draw the human form, it's a disaster. Just like look at the people in Pearls. They're kind of lumpy and strange. So Will has the reputation in my field of the cartoonist. He's the one that everyone looks to and says, wow, that's like our Bill Watterson or our Richard Thompson. And so I didn't know Will at the time. So I called him and asked if he was interested and then went out to Rhode Island and met with him. Yeah. And he was interested.
1: And this is a different image of He-Man. So Will, using your signature style of art, tell us, how does He-Man and Skeletor look different compared to maybe what people are accustomed to? Because it's a comedy. It's really a funny book.
3: Yeah, it's a comedy, and it's meant for that middle grade demographic, that 8 to 12. I think anybody that reads it would appreciate it. But it's definitely adventure based, and it's definitely humor based. And I think when I'm drawing humor, I try to make the characters a little more simplified. Because it's easy to push. With humor, you really want to focus the reader on what to look at. And I took a lot of cues from that old 80s cartoon because they were pretty simple or simplified. And so those are the cues I took from, even though there was like decades and decades of references I could pull from. That was sort of the one I leaned on.
1: Was it a challenge for you? I mean, you both, you're known for your original art, right? Your original comic strips. Was it a challenge for you to work on something that's already existing? On a franchise?
2: The analogy I use is it's sort of like somebody. So when I start normally, the whole world comes from my head and the characters. But here I had a world and I was handed characters. So for me, my analogy would be to a chessboard. Like somebody gave me all the pieces, but then said, okay, the queen can do X, Y, and Z. The knight can do this. But there's, unlimited number of permutations with those players. So I said, okay, I like that. And then secondly, can I give him my own spin? And so my test case was, Much like with Tony Soprano, I wanted to put Skeletor in therapy right off the top.
1: Okay.
2: So he has to call his therapist. There's going to be more books. And in those books, he definitely has a therapist who relies on. So I just wanted to do stuff like that. And Mattel, to their credit, let me. So for me, that was super fun.
1: So Skeletor is He-Man's arch nemesis. And so Skeletor is going to have a therapist.
2: Yes.
1: Oh, yeah. Well, that teaches kids about psychology.
2: Yeah, yeah. And he has his affirmations. He looks in the mirror.
1: Oh, my gosh. Skeletor has affirmations. Yeah.
2: I'm brilliant enough.
3: Mental health.
2: I'm evil enough.
1: Oh, my gosh.
2: Yeah.
1: Oh, my goodness. Okay. Well, same question to you as far as the challenge of, if there's a challenge of, you know, as far as creating for another franchise. And then, too, because I know how the fans could be, because they may be like, this is not the He-Man, you know, us old folks. This is not the He-Man. I'm like, this is for little kids.
3: Oh, sure. You know, I tried my best to, you know, stay true to the source material. But one thing that Stefan did, which I thought was really cool, was he introduced the child to the world of Eternia, which hasn't been done yet. So we worked closely on developing the look of the kid and then how, you know, how he'd interact with the other characters. But that was sort of something that we were able to do on our own. And I give Stefan credit for creating a really cool character that sort of is outside of that world and is introduced to the world and kind of pushes the story along.
1: Yeah, and Stefan does a really good job of creating child characters. And so I want to talk about this little boy. His name is Porter Avery. So he falls on a box, which is a portal to He-Man's planet of Eternia. And I will say that if I was a middle school kid, I would have eaten this up. And so that's what I probably would have been trying to step on my grandma's Avon box or something to Stefan's cracking up. To go to Eternia. I was only child, so my imagination is big. So he takes this portal through a box to He-Man's planet, and that's where the adventure begins. So tell me, the Porter Avery, Stefan, I know you always have really quirky names for kid characters. Tell us about Porter Avery and what does that name mean or where did it come from?
2: Yeah, so it's a good question. Porter is Will's son. And Avery was the son of my editor. So sort of split the name there. Yeah, and I wanted to give him a little bit of depth. I think I do this with a fair number of my kids' books. So he is missing a parent. His mother passed away. And I think the, under the main storyline is sort of the heart line where you see a kid sort of struggling with that. So the importance of the box he falls into is that his mother was a magician. And that was the disappearing box used on stage. So the way I sort of saw it was him falling into that was, sort of on a subconscious level, an attempt to connect with this mother that he misses.
1: Yeah.
2: So I think it gives it a little more depth and then also makes you root for him more because he just has this one parent and his dad is overwhelmed and doesn't really know what he's doing. And so you just want this kid to succeed.
1: So, like you said, Porter's mom is deceased. And so Prince Adam is He-Man, but not everyone knows that. So he and Prince Adam, they form a bond. And so they both feel like both of their fathers don't believe in them or don't really get them, don't understand them. I thought that was an interesting storyline as a longtime He-Man fan. Talk about that, you guys. But I thought that was really interesting.
2: No, I love that you saw that because that's the one thing I never saw answered in the series. Why was it that everybody in Eternia, all the good guys in the castle, why did they all know that Prince Adams became He-Man except for the king, Adam's father? And I came up with this rationale, which is that Adam could tell his dad, but he doesn't want to because his dad doesn't really respect who he is and he wants to be loved for who he is. Not who he can just magically become.
1: Right.
2: He doesn't want to be loved for being He-Man. He wants to be loved for being Adam. So he's trying to forge that bond with his father. And I thought it was just a great angle to explore that hadn't been explored.
4: 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Porfirio Rangel co-produced that interview. The new book is Skeletor Ate My Homework, The Adventures of He-Man and Porter Number One. 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Today's Cross Currents team includes Hania Bilalia, Khalid Kishawi, Hanisha Harjani, and Shireen Adil. Our editors are Angela Johnston, Christina Loring, and Marissa Ortega Welch. Lisa Morehouse is senior editor. Engineering from Truk Nguyen, Gonady Joe Johnson, and managing engineer James Rowlands. Daniela Rodriguez is our production assistant fellow. Victor Tense is our senior producer. Our opening theme music is by the John Santos Quintet as interpreted by Daoud Anthony. For Cross Currents, I'm Hannah Baba. Bye.

0: 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Each week on Bay Made, we spotlight a different Bay Area producer or podcast. You may hear things you totally agree with and some stuff you don't. And that is the point of the show, to share a range of perspectives, ideas, and stories that reflect the diversity of the Bay Area. This week, we are proud to share a mini-series from The Nocturnists, an award-winning Bay Area-based podcast that features personal stories from the world of medicine. The mini-series, Shame in Medicine, draws on the stories of over 200 healthcare workers across the United States and beyond.
1: At The Nocturnists, we are careful to ensure that all stories comply with healthcare privacy laws. Details may have been changed to ensure patient confidentiality. All views expressed are those of the person speaking and not their employer.
2: So a few months ago, I was texting with a friend of mine who's a surgeon, and we were joking about how when we were kids, we were such perfectionists. I mean, we had color-coded notes, A+ on every homework, and we were utterly devastated when we got our SAT scores back and they were only in the 90th percentile. And then my friend asked, what happens when you take a kid like that, a kid who's a perfectionist, and plop them into medical school and tell them to be perfect or else someone dies? And we were actually laughing about this over text because even though it sounds like an exaggeration, it's also kind of true. The stakes in the profession of medicine are so high that it sometimes feels like perfection is the only acceptable way. Of course, we know that nobody's perfect. So how do we embrace that truth and still do our job? How do we even know when we've made a mistake? What's the difference between a mistake, an adverse event, and a bad outcome? When we do make mistakes, how do we navigate the tension between individual responsibility and this broken healthcare system that makes these mistakes so common? How do we even begin to wrap our minds around the devastating consequences of our mistakes on our patients? And how do we take care of ourselves in the aftermath? In this episode, you'll hear stories from healthcare workers grappling with medical errors. Not all of the stories end in a tragic outcome like a patient death, but all of the stories resulted in profound experiences of shame. You're listening to Shame in Medicine, The Lost Forest. I'm Emily Silverman, and this is The Mistake.

So I'm going to admit that I absolutely love disco music. I love 70s disco. I love early 80s disco. I just love disco music. And one of my favorite songs is called "There, But for the Grace of God Go I." And it is stuck in my head right now. And it makes sense given the story I'm about to tell you. So Friday afternoon, I'm finishing up shift huddle. You know, shift huddle, the one where you're either in a hallway or a back room or some space where someone comes in and announces all the changes and sometimes even gives kudos. And there are nurses and they're waiting around for their assignments and they're talking and there's so much excitement and emotion around this conversation and I want to hear what's going on. And I go over and they're talking about the recent case, this case about the nurse at Vanderbilt, Redonda Vaught, the one who made a murderer, the one who was fired and criminally prosecuted, which is pretty rare. And one of my favorite nurses, a really good nurse, tells me the story. She tells me about a med error that she made and caused a patient to become over-sedated. And she told me that she reported right away. And the response she got from that caused her to feel such deep shame. And she's walked around with the shame for the last 20 some odd years, she tells me. And she tells me that she always feels less than. She never feels like a good nurse. And she says, what if that were me? What if I went to jail? And then she kind of grins and looks at me and she says, you know, no one's going to ever self-report again after this case. And, you know, immediately I can go into this long story about the studies of how when we don't self-report, we cause more harm and how that's bad for healthcare systems and it's bad for any system in general. I give her a hug and it's actually not for her. I hold on a little bit longer because of me, because I'm feeling such immense shame and guilt. I feel so guilty. I'm a hospital administrator. And sometimes my job involves finding bad apples or looking for blame. So I head back to my office and I'm sitting in front of my computer and I'm clicking through email after email and it's Friday and I'm, you know, wanting to wrap up. And there's an email and it's one of those emails that's addressed with PHI in the subject letter. And it says, potential harm, please investigate. Respond by 5 p.m. And it's 3 o'clock on a Friday afternoon. So I feel like, okay, well, there goes that. And the email is asking me if the nurse is to blame. And how do I respond to that? How do I respond when someone breaks a rule, potentially? How do I respond to a nurse that doesn't follow the policy? Which, you know, that's always the answer, right? They just didn't follow the policy. But my question I want to ask is, how many near misses does this hospital have? How many near misses do hospitals across the country, across the world, have every day? And how many are just workarounds because we need to be more efficient? We need to get the job done. We need to get that order done. We need to treat the patient. And I think about how I respond to this question. Can I respond in a way that doesn't cause some nurse, a nurse that I like, to live the rest of their lives with shame and feeling less than? What if they go to jail? I think we've been through enough over these last 2+ years. I think we're all feeling pain and shame and injury that we were heroes at one moment and just ignored the next. The challenges we're facing right now with people leaving this profession in droves. Is that the justice that we seek? And I know that my responsibility as an administrator is to the patient. It's to the patient. And if we blame and punish this nurse, any nurse, the story ends and we don't prevent harm. Error is not a choice. What is the story? I think about this Redonda Vaught case and I think about, what if my family member had died? What if that were my family member? And I can tell you
that when my mom died, she was pretty young, and I was on a plane and I was begging the doctors and hoping, please keep her alive long enough for me to say goodbye. All I want to do is touch her hand. Please, please, you have to do that for me. And when I got there, she had died, and I didn't get a chance to see her or say goodbye. And in my 20-something-year-old brain, I was so angry at this doctor. And I can tell you, I even thought, well, how do I get them fired for doing something absolutely impossible? So if my family member were harmed, I know I would be angry. I would never want any family member to go through that. I would never want another patient harmed. This was a good nurse. The nurse in my email, the nurse that I needed to investigate. And if good nurses break the rule and they get the job done, if rules are broken and nothing happens, then what? Is it like when the bear goes to the bathroom in the woods? If the workarounds keep happening, in this Vanderbilt case, they were overriding meds a lot. They were doing workarounds a lot. Why? On one hand, we want that nurse, all of our nurses, to be efficient, to get the job done, to treat the patient, to make them stop hurting. But what if being efficient meant overriding a medication, breaking the rules? Do I get concerned that one of my very best nurses broke a rule and didn't follow policy? Because if they did, then so many other nurses have. Could I have done that? There, but for the grace of God, go I.

So there's two things that I think listeners need to understand about IR. The first is that we are accustomed to placing needles near or around the heart. And the one thing you never want to do is hit the heart with a needle, because it's like crashing the plane. And the second thing to know about interventional radiology is that it's normal for us to be the service of last resort. So there's this wonderful 72-year-old grandfather who is brought in by his family to the emergency department. And a CT is done, which reveals a mass in the head of his pancreas, which is likely a pancreatic cancer. So oncology approaches me, and they ask if I can biopsy this new lesion in his liver. I looked over the CT, and it looked a little sketchy. The lesion was small, and it was near his IVC, duodenum, and importantly, his heart. And these are always dicey situations. The closer the needle gets to the heart, the pulsatility is transmitted through the needle and you can feel it. And it is scary. I genuinely feel a little bit of fear anytime you do these procedures and your hands get a little sweaty and you can feel the hair stand up on the back of your neck. But if you do enough of them, you just feel more comfortable over time. And so the patient comes to the interventional radiology suite. I place the patient on the CT table, and I can see the lesion. So we prep the skin, and I carefully advance the needle through the skin. Looks good. I'm lined up. And the whole time, I'm just looking at the heart and the lesion, the heart and the lesion, as I advance this needle down to this caudate lobe target. And I can feel the pulsatility getting stronger and stronger. And all of a sudden, I notice that the patient's respiration has slightly changed, probably because of the effects of sedation wearing off. And this can affect the position of the heart. So I get a follow-up CT, and I see that there is a new pericardial effusion, which is dense and is likely blood. So I presume that the needle has hit the heart, and I look up and see that the needle is kind of bouncing around and it's acting like it's touching the ventricle, and then all of a sudden it stops moving. And meanwhile, the patient's vital signs are completely stable, but I just call a code. Everything's going through my mind. I've hit the heart with a needle, but I don't have any time to process it because I'm just focused on the patient. The cardiologist rolled in, easily placed a pericardial drain, evacuate the blood, and the patient goes to the ICU. He's okay, but the family is upset. How is it possible that he was getting a liver biopsy, but his heart was hit with a needle, and they're not even in the same part of the body? So I didn't even speak with risk management, but I just go in there and I tell them straight up what happened. And it just diffused the situation. They were gracious about it, and I'm still shocked that that was the case. I think they were just surprised that someone had told them straight up exactly what happened, and I didn't try to sugarcoat it or deflect blame. But obviously, if you hit the heart with a needle in a hospital, people talk. So I walk out of the ICU, and I'm going back to IR to mull this over, and I see a surgery resident straight ahead, and he's in an ICU room with one of his colleagues. I hear the resident say, loud enough for me to hear, "Here he comes." And he shakes his head like, there's the guy that just hit the heart with a needle. And I look at him dead on, and he just turns away, kind of looks down to the ground. I don't know why he said that. Maybe he was pissed that somebody made a mistake or he didn't like me or IR. But the hard part of recovering from something like this is not the act of shame from others. What others think about me just pales in comparison to how seriously I take my own complication and skills. And I think most of my attending colleagues are like that. I think the challenge is to report back to work the next day and still perform and have a family
after seriously harming someone. In medical education, this is not taught. We're taught about all the parts of procedures and the care of complex patients, but we don't know how to overcome the incredible guilt that we feel after these kinds of errors. We just develop chronic wounds that take a long time to heal. And the wound is manifested by, in this case, anguish and the constant replay of the procedure in your head over and over again. And at night, when you try to sleep, you just lay there tossing and turning with this pit of fire in your stomach. And it's hard to concentrate. It's hard to do anything. It's hard to have a conversation. It's hard to talk to your spouse or your loved one or talk to your kid. And this has been the biggest challenge of my career, is getting over complications and moving on. I don't really talk to my partners about the emotional distress that I feel during these difficult times, and I don't really know how they feel about it, because I work with them all the time, and many of them are my good friends. But I still don't know how other people get over these things. And as time has gone on in my career, I think I've become better able to handle complications and own the struggle. But I think my experience with internal struggles and complications have led me to become a more empathetic physician towards patients and their families, and more honest, because I know the harm that I can cause with my hands. And I think most importantly, the shame has become fuel to involve myself in medical education, to teach students how to learn to cope with challenging situations like this and live a long career in medicine.

0: When I was a resident, I had many opportunities to feel shame because we use shame as a terrible teaching tool in many ways. But one time that I remember feeling really deep shame was after a medication error. I was on my OB anesthesia rotation. I'm an anesthesiologist. And had tried to put in an epidural into a patient, and it had ended up as an intrathecal catheter, which means the medicines go into the cerebral spinal fluid instead of into the epidural space. And the reason that that's really important is that the doses of medications that you use are very, very different. You need much, much lower doses of pain relieving medication when you put them directly into the CSF. And so I'd put in this catheter. It was at the end of the day, and I came in the next morning, and that same patient was heading into an emergency C-section. The baby was showing signs of distress. It was very chaotic. And as we're rolling this patient back to the operating room, I see that the end of the catheter has like been ripped off somehow, which means you can't really give any medications through it, which means it's not particularly useful in an emergency. So I'm like scrubbing it and cleaning it and cutting it and trying to sterilely make it possible for me to use this in this emergency situation. I get it attached. You know, it's very high intensity and your heart's racing. You're really trying to get everything set up for this emergency surgery. And my attending hands me some medications, and I give the medications through this catheter that I've fixed, and I'm so pleased that that works out. And then, you know, we get the surgery started, and my attending, as they're leaving to go start another case with another trainee, says, "Oh, don't forget to give, you know, the morphine." And I usually had been giving morphine through an epidural, which is a different dose. And I don't realize it at the time, but I give the patient basically 10 times the dose of morphine that I should in her catheter. She feels great. We finish their surgery. I take her to the recovery area, you know, and then about 6 hours later, I get a call from the nurses. You know, this patient's really not, she's not really awake. She won't breastfeed the baby. She's hardly responsive. And I start really worrying about what I might be finding. So I go to her postpartum room, and she's got low oxygen saturation, and she's just basically obtunded. She's hardly responsive. And I immediately in my mind see myself giving this epidural dose of morphine through her intrathecal catheter, and realize that what has happened, it is an emergency, because now I have created an emergency because I have a patient who is overdosed on an opioid, and it's completely my fault. The shame that hits you, this spiral of your own shame, is so profound, because like as you're figuring it out in the middle of the diagnosis, realizing what you've done, your heart rate speeds up, my armpits get kind of sweaty, but you also feel like cold. So you have like, you're cold, but you're also sweaty. For me, my vision closes down a little bit, and I find it harder to hear other people talking to me. And you can imagine how dangerous that is when you need to make some quick decisions. So I kind of pull myself out of that as quickly as I can. And I take care of the patient. And that's the most important thing, of course, is making sure that the patient is safe, especially in a situation where I am the reason the patient is not safe. I get her oxygen. I get her on a naloxone drip. I explain to her husband what has happened and what I'm going to do about it. To move her basically into an ICU to be monitored appropriately. And I have to try to not fall apart because I have royally f***ed up. And it's the middle of the day. So there are like 6 hours left of this day. which you look ahead and you realize all of these patients that lie ahead of you, all the things that you could do to screw up their care. And it's terrifying. It's really hard to talk about, whether it's an error or a bad outcome, or you respond to somebody else's bad error or outcome. It can be really overwhelming if you feel that you've had any part in harming another person, because we do not get into this work to harm others. We get into this work to be helpers. And I think that shame also gets in the way of a lot of restitution. When I had apologized to this woman and her partner, she didn't remember. And so there was a complaint that was very appropriately placed against me later. And when it came to my attention, I called the patient and, you know, I said, "Hey, you know, I'm the person that did that to you, and I'm sorry." And it's hard to say you're sorry, not because you don't want to, you know, it's the right thing to do. It's hard because it takes you immediately back into all of those shame feelings. And even now, telling this story, you know, 10 years later, it is still, I still feel terrible. I still see that woman in my mind's eye. And I don't think I'll ever stop feeling bad about it. And the best thing I can do is, you know, we always try to be better at the work. But when I think about anesthesiology training that I did receive, you know, I would never start a surgery without doing my checklist of all the safety things that I need to make sure I have if there's an emergency. You know, suction, and we have all of our medications we need, and we have all of our equipment that we need, and the monitors are all working. Like, we have an entire list of things that are just completely deeply ingrained into us. And yet, what I realized as a young attending physician is that I had absolutely zero emergency plan for myself. So that when I had a serious mistake that I made, I was just completely unprepared to take care of myself. And by take care of myself, I mean that I was not prepared for the shame, and I was not prepared to know who to call. You know, the best way to treat shame is to talk about it. Shame likes to tell us all sorts of stories about how you're a bad person, you're a bad doctor, you never should have gotten into medical school. You shouldn't even be a parent to your own children, because look at what a bad job you did today. You're not smart enough to do this. You never should have gotten into this program. You never should get this job. You certainly will be fired because of this. Your brain tells you the most unkind and outrageous things. But the only way that you find out how ridiculous you are treating yourself is when you talk to your colleagues about their own experiences, and you realize how universal some of these shame experiences are. But the shame doesn't, we can kind of mitigate it, but I don't think it'll ever really fully go away. But I think it's important to talk about it, because it happens to all of us.
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3: 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And it's like one of the only open, alive, lively places in the Castro on that day. 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
6: Welcome to NewsHour from the BBC World Service. I'm Rebecca Kesby. Today, chaos in cities across France as hundreds of thousands take to the streets to protest about the conditions in schools. There have been violent clashes. The police have fired tear gas and water cannon. Some protesters have lit fires and thrown rocks. A schoolteacher tells us something needs to change.
7: I know for a fact that all teenagers aren't angels. But I also know that cops have been pretty heavy-handed against them from the very beginning.
6: Also, our reporter meets Yemeni civilians determined to defeat the Houthis. The Nobel Prize for Physics focuses on neutrinos, so what are they?
8: In the ice of the Antarctic, they put hundreds and hundreds of sensors that can detect light flashes. And that is the way that they've been detecting neutrinos from outer space now for several years.
6: And Stanley Kubrick's private collection goes up for auction. First, the news.
9: This is Asian View from NHK World Japan. I'm Keiko Kitagawa. A bill to reduce the consumption tax on food is expected to be the main focus of the extraordinary session of Japan's parliament that began on Monday. Prime Minister Takaichi Sanae delivered a policy speech in which she noted that food products are most closely tied to people's daily lives. Takaichi said the government would not rely on special deficit financing bonds to fund the tax cut. This is the first session of parliament since she reshuffled her cabinet last month. Supporters of former Pakistani Prime Minister Imran Khan are marching toward the capital city of Islamabad to demand his release from prison. Thousands of people took to the streets on Sunday in the northwestern province of Khyber Pakhtunkhwa. Khan was ousted from power in 2022 and jailed the following year on corruption and other charges. His supporters say the allegations were politically motivated. Prime Minister Shehbaz Sharif is said to consider Khan as his main political rival. South Korean military officials say recent explosions in the demilitarized zone between the two Koreas were caused by mines planted by the North. Three South Korean officers on a survey mission were reportedly injured by the blasts. The officials say the explosions were about 33 feet south of the military demarcation line. They say the explosive devices were typical North Korean mines and were planted deliberately more than a year ago. Kim Yo-jong, the sister of North Korean leader Kim Jong-un, had earlier issued a statement denying the North's involvement in the incident and calling it a farce self-staged by South Korea. This is NHK World Japan. Japanese chipmaker Rapidus says it's teaming up with 17 domestic and foreign semiconductor design firms in a bid to speed up development. The company is ramping up efforts to broaden its customer base ahead of planned mass production of a next-generation chip. The Japanese partners in the venture include a Toshiba Group company. Overseas participants include American and Indian firms. Rapidus hopes to mass produce an advanced 2-nanometer chip in the second half of next fiscal year, which begins in April. The Japanese government has pledged support of about $19 billion. Major Japanese food companies are switching to a pest-resistant potato variety amid growing concerns about infestation. Kewpie announced last week that its deli food subsidiary plans to sell potato salad using the Yumeikoro variety from 2027. Yumeikoro potatoes can thrive even in soil that contains a nematode that can cause severe damage to growth. The subsidiary says the pest-resistant variety accounts for roughly 80% of the potatoes used in its prepared foods. It plans to make a complete switch by 2030. Japan prohibits imports of raw potatoes in principle. The U.S. is urging it to lift the ban. This has led to opposition from Japanese producers about the risk of the pest spreading. Police in Thailand say they have taken into protective custody two Japanese men they believe were forced to engage in fraudulent activities at a scam base in Myanmar. The police suspect the men were tricked by a criminal group and taken to Myanmar from Thailand. They say people at the base may have forced them to take part in fraud targeting Japanese nationals by posing as police officers. Both men are 20 years old. The two men used the criminal group's mobile phones to contact their families for help. They were then rescued with the help of an ethnic armed group that controls the border region. A growing number of tourists have been injured by the antlers of deer in a park in Japan's ancient capital of Nara. Nara Park is a popular tourist destination where visitors can feed the deer that roam freely through the area. The deer in and around the park are nationally protected under Japan's Natural Monument designation. Increases in the deer population and the number of tourists are believed to have led to the increase in injuries. A doctor at another hospital that treats people who have been injured by deer says the number of such cases has risen considerably this year. Around 90% of the patients taken to hospital were tourists. More than half of those treated were foreigners. This is Asian View from NHK World Japan.
6: Hello and welcome to NewsHour live from the BBC World Service in London. I'm Rebecca Kesby and we begin today in France, where 250,000 people turned out to protest today in cities across the country. What started about a week ago as student demonstrations over the conditions in schools has grown into daily chaos and violent clashes with riot police. This was a scene in the centre of Paris today. You can hear the sound of police firing tear gas to clear protesters. Police have also used water cannon in some areas of the country. Clashes reported in Marseille, Strasbourg, Lyon and elsewhere. One police officer has been charged following an incident last week in which a teenager was injured. There are allegations the police officer fired a stun grenade at the child. But the French Prime Minister, Sébastien Lecornu, defended the police handling of protests today following allegations they've been heavy-handed.
10: Can accidents happen? The answer is yes. And I say accident because I see here too the terminology being used of police violence. Police violence would suggest that there are political instructions for police repression. That is false. It is a lie, and it casts opprobrium on the police of the Republic.
6: Well, Anna is a high school student in Marseille. She explained why she was protesting today.
11: We have missing professors every year. I've started the year with one professor missing from my specialty that I need to pass at the end of the year. And my history teacher is also missing and not being replaced at every lesson. Also, our bathroom and restroom for girls and boys are missing.

0: Our top story this hour, the President of France, Emmanuel Macron, is due to hold an emergency meeting after yet another day of demonstrations about conditions in schools. Earlier, we spoke to Arthur Delustrac, an English teacher in a French middle school in Paris. He told us he thought the government needed to do more to bring the protest to an end.
1: I think the government must send a strong message. They need to review their whole budget to try to have like decent proposals that aren't just, we're going to listen to you in the future, because that's essentially what they've been doing since last week. They need to make sure that if the police intervenes, they intervenes in a proportionate manner. They need to take care of the kids. They need to take care of the adults that work with them.
0: One other headline, public health measures have been strengthened in Kenya to prevent the spread of Ebola after the country confirmed its first case. You're with NewsHour live from the BBC. I'm Rebecca Kesby. As Israel prepares to mark the third anniversary tomorrow of the deadly Hamas attacks on October the 7th, mental health experts have been speaking out about the lasting trauma that still troubles many survivors. 1,195 people were killed during the attacks. 251 were taken hostage. Of them, 87 also died. And following the Hamas attacks, tens of thousands have been killed in the war in Gaza. The latest figure is over 73,000. Those figures from the Gaza Ministry of Health. Well, next, as we'll hear, there are some who have been so badly traumatised by the events, they've taken their own lives, which is what happened to 56-year-old Israeli bus driver Chaim Ben Ira. He rushed to help evacuate people at Kibbutz Be'eri after the attack on October the 7th, and his wife Irit told me he couldn't get over what he'd experienced.
2: On October 7th, it was evening. It was after Haggad came out. We heard everything that happened that morning because we live 40 kilometers by air from the Gaza Strip. So we heard all the rockets. And that evening, Chaim's boss called him and said that they need buses to help transport the survivors. Mm. And Chaim obviously said yes immediately.
0: So he drove his bus straight to one of the worst affected areas, didn't he?
2: Yes.
0: To pick up people who had survived terrible things.
2: Well, survived, but, you know, were rescued under fire because he transported the survivors from the Be'eri massacre that was under ongoing battle that night. Still, the people that were on his bus were mainly children and babies that were rescued, covered with blood, smelling, like Hezi said, smelling like death. The children that saw their parents being murdered in front of their eyes. It was devastating for him to see that. And he came back home devastated, crying, broken, seeing the things that he saw. I mean, the first thing he said to me was, I could not help them. And I asked him, what are you talking about? I mean, you just did. He said, no, I couldn't help them. After that, schools were closed and he stayed at home, working in the garden. I had to go to work because I'm an essential employee because I work for the biggest health provider in Israel. But Chaim didn't have to go to work. So he stayed home and I was working.
0: And did you notice any change in him over those couple of weeks after that experience?
2: The main change was that he, besides like a football game or a basketball game, he would not watch TV. He would do other things. He watched TV constantly. Really, the news was on all the time. Now, I tell him, Chaim, turn off, maybe you should turn off the TV, you should go to sleep. I mean, I told him, listen, I cannot sleep like that. But he said, no, that's okay. I just want to make sure that everything's okay. He would work in the garden. He would go to shul and pray. He would be with the children. He'd do normal stuff. The only change was the TV. That was it. And on October 25th, schools opened for half a day because of the war. But school opened for half a day. So Chaim had to go back to his bus. Which now I understand that it was the worst experience for him to go back to this bus. And it was like a normal morning. We woke up, drank coffee. He went to shul before to pray the morning prayer. And from there, instead of going on his bus, he went to the kindergarten. I think he was looking for some comfort with healthy, happy children that know him. We live in a small community. Everybody knows each other. So they knew him. And he went there, sat with them and with the teacher. After that, he was very distraught. He went on his bus and he drove to a remote location and he shot himself.
0: I'm so sorry, Eric. It must be very difficult to go back over the story and to relive the trauma that he must have been going through at that point.
2: Yes, it is.
0: If I can bring in Professor Amir Krivoy in now, he's director of Geher General Psychiatry. And Professor, is this the sort of story that you've heard from other survivors? Maybe people like Chaim who were there trying to help but feeling maybe powerless in that situation.
1: Yes, well, that's a tough story. We see a lot of responses to a very traumatic event, the October 7th, and the level of exposure to the events, either direct, like Chaim and the story we heard, and people that were seeing themselves, the terrorists, or bodies, or massacre, terrible sights, or people indirectly exposed, looking at the TV or many of the, you know, social media short clips. So the level of exposure to stress is dramatic, and we saw all kind of responses. Some of them, what we call an acute responses, which is normal to respond to such an atrocity with any response, actually, even not talking or talking too much or even talking nonsense. But the main thing is that it resolves after 2-3 days. And when symptoms continue, specifically if symptoms and distress continue and the person does not talk about it and does not share the pain that he holds and he feels alone with the pain, then that could be a dangerous situation, like we heard. And we look at the data of the mental health resource provision and the mental health diagnosis, so we can see the response. So we can see a sharp increase in, for example, post-traumatic stress disorder diagnosis, immediately, even like a month after the October event. And this high level of new diagnosis every month is stable till this day, so it's not declining. And that tells you that the response and the after response is still happening. So basically, the Israeli society is under chronic stressful situation for almost 3 years.
0: And does that worry you about the long-term mental health of people in Israel, but also people in Gaza? Because there are so many tens of thousands of people, many children, who've lost homes and relatives and, you know, suffering their own trauma and illness as well, given the war. Does that sort of worry you for the future?
1: Well, you know, I guess, you know, the stressful situation is working on every side of the war. But we have data on the Israeli population, and that's what we study, and that's my responsibility. When you talk about like the long-term effect, so I think it's best for everybody that the war would resolve, and there would be sort of ease on the stressful situation, because you cannot heal and you cannot recover when the situation is still stressful, and that's true to all sides of warfare. And the main thing is to have the environmental conditions to enable recovery. And as long as the stressful situation is continuing, then it's hard to recover.
0: Professor Amir Krivoy, the director of Geher General Psychiatry. And we also heard from Irit Ben Ira, who shared her story with us. And thank you to her for that. That's it for this edition of NewsHour from me and the team here in London. Thanks for joining us.
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5: 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And then All Things Considered from NPR News. That's 2 until 4. Right now, the current time is 1 o'clock on this Tuesday afternoon.
6: At a campaign event in Ohio over the weekend, Vivek Ramaswamy, the Republican candidate for governor, tried to pick up a child who was standing next to him on stage, and he fumbled him. He almost dropped the kid.
7: There you go. Whoa. Big guy.
6: For me, watching at home, this was hilarious. For a politician, a passing embarrassment, easy enough to explain.
8: I think anyone who's a parent has had that experience. I mean, the kid, not to fat shame the kid, but he was a little chunky.
6: Afterward, Ramaswamy posted a cute picture of himself holding one of his own kids. And the response online was swift and deranged. Posters questioned Ramaswamy's manhood, his Americanness. They said ugly things about his Indian heritage.
8: The people who had negative stereotypes about Indians in their minds said, hey, look, the guy can't even pick up a kid. Look how much of a weakling he is. He can't even act like a normal American family man.
6: On Today Explained from Vox, there's a growing strain of anti-Indian racism coming from the online right, and now it's moving offline.
9: Hi, from NPR News, I'm Lakshmi Singh. President Trump is facing scathing criticism from California over remarks he made during a campaign stop in Nebraska. While talking about the increase in gas prices resulting from the now more than seven-month-old U.S. war with Iran, the president seemed to suggest that allowing Iran to take out Los Angeles or San Diego would be a small price to pay compared to the war's eventual benefits. Steve Futterman has reaction from L.A.
10: Officials here in California are strongly criticizing the president. Governor Gavin Newsom on social media called Trump deranged and dangerous. Los Angeles Mayor Karen Bass also had a strong response.
11: You don't say things like that. You're the president of the United States.
10: She told NPR irresponsible is not a strong enough word to describe the comments.
11: It's just frightening that a president of the United States would basically call on a foreign power to attack the nation's second largest city.
10: San Diego Mayor Todd Gloria said his city is not collateral damage and is not expendable. He told the president to keep San Diego out of his reckless war talk. For NPR News, I'm Steve Futterman in Los Angeles.
9: More protests across France today as tens of thousands of demonstrators called for better conditions in high schools. Riot police were deployed, numerous arrests reported as the demonstrations moved through their second week. NPR's Eleanor Beardsley says students from across the country were out on the streets.
12: Even students at well-off high schools in big cities like Paris are taking part. They say out of solidarity with students in the poorer suburbs and rural areas where schools are more run down. The education minister says some of the students' demands are valid. The far right has called the students hoodlums that burn their schools and says the problem is a lack of authority. The far left says police violence is to blame.
9: NPR's Eleanor Beardsley reporting. President Trump now says the United States is willing to help amid fears of a possible case of pneumonic plague. One worker at the Anti-Plague Research Institute in Siberia died. There are reports that hundreds of people are being monitored, but Russian officials have released few details. U.S. Secretary of State Marco Rubio said this morning during a trip to Iceland that Russia should share more details.
13: We encourage Russia to be transparent and share more information with the world so that all of us could react accordingly and appropriately. But we'll have to make those decisions on the basis of the information that we're learning and are being provided. And so far, that's still quite limited.
9: The World Health Organization says there's a very low risk to people outside Russia. The lab employee's death last week has evoked memories of the coronavirus pandemic and allegations the outbreak originated at a Chinese lab. The Associated Press cites a WHO spokesperson saying there's currently no indication of anything similar to the pandemic. This is NPR. Grammy-nominated R&B singer Freddie Jackson, known for chart-topping hits such as You Are My Lady, has died, according to a family statement on his Instagram account today. 2 years ago, Jackson announced he was diagnosed with kidney disease. Today's Instagram tribute from his family did not disclose a cause of death. It describes Jackson as a generous soul and a legendary voice whose songs over the decades became a soundtrack to love stories and celebrations. Freddie Jackson was 70 years old. Crime in New York City is at historic lows, according to figures released today. But reporter Steve Kassenbaum says hate crimes are up as a mayor faces criticism from Jewish groups over his statements on Israel.
14: Mayor Zoran Mamdani said a downward trend continues here.
15: Year to date, murders are down nearly 20%.
14: Officials said shootings reached their lowest level ever since modern crime statistics have been kept. But Police Commissioner Jessica Tisch said hate crimes were up 13% year over year.
16: 53% of all confirmed hate crimes have targeted Jewish New Yorkers, despite Jews making up only roughly 10% of the city's population. Those numbers are deeply concerning.
14: The figures come just days after the mayor put an additional $26 million toward combating anti-Semitism and hate crimes. For NPR News, I'm Steve Kastenbaum in New York.
9: This is NPR.
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19: I'm Zed Jelani, and I'm a freelance journalist based outside Atlanta, Georgia.
6: You have got a piece coming out on Vox.com about increasing racism toward Indian Americans and Indian immigrants in the U.S. The piece starts with Beau French, a gentleman who's running for Texas Railroad Commissioner.
20: I have been the tip of the spear in fighting woke DEI and the radical communist ideology that has infiltrated our universities.
6: And a tweet that he did a few weeks ago. Why did you start there? Tell me about that.
19: Yeah, look, anyone who follows college football can tell you that that was supposed to be an amazing Saturday for the Texas Longhorns, who are the team from UT Austin, which is kind of the flagship school in Texas, flagship public university. They had a come-from-behind victory against Ohio State.
21: In the I formation. He's got it. Dives. Touchdown, Texas!
19: Their fan base, not only in Texas, but around the country, was cheering. They were exuberant, right? And so the Longhorns social media account actually posted a few different reaction images from folks in the stadium. Everyone, of course, was just cheering their team on. They were just so happy to see the Longhorns have that come from behind victory. They posted a video of a section of the crowd that included a lot of Asian Americans, particularly South Asians, right? People from India, Pakistan, Bangladesh, right? Now, Beau French, who I think in many ways is a very obscure politician, right? He's running for railroad commissioner in Texas. That's a position that's generally down ballot, down ticket, although it's fairly powerful. It regulates the energy sector, oil and gas in Texas. You know, Beau French posted a response to that video, basically exclaiming that this was a nightmare, you know, a calamity for the University of Texas, that it has so many Indian students now, right?
22: I heard UT graduation this year looked like this. I didn't believe it. The problem is now obviously far worse than anyone imagined.
19: Now, French has been someone who, over the years, has targeted all kinds of minority groups, right? He's very anti-Muslim, for instance. He's always talking about immigration. In fact, if you go through his social media, he barely talks about the actual position he's running for. But this tweet actually went viral. And what you found was that it was actually quite polarizing in right-wing social media space, right? He did get some backlash from some Republicans who found it inappropriate, but actually a lot of right-wing influencers took his side and started talking

0: right. So who are the boldface names in the online right who are sort of spreading this anti-Indian messaging and hatred?
1: Grover was a Bush Republican, right? And under George W. Bush,
0: yeah,
1: the right certainly had their animus about illegal immigration, unauthorized undocumented immigration. But they, generally speaking, believe that if you did things the right way, you should be allowed to take a shot at the American dream. That's something that Ronald Reagan believed in. It's something that George H.W. Bush believed in. But it's starting to change now, right? And so a lot of what we're seeing is people on sort of the younger online right. I'm talking about Turning Point USA.
2: So this is one of the ways that the culture is changing up here. You have multiple Hindu temples all over the DFW area.
1: The late Charlie Kirk, you know, Blaze TV.
3: If you thought Somalian daycare fraud was a problem, it turns out that's just the tip of the iceberg.
1: The influencers like Jack Posobiec, some of the more extreme influencers like Jake Lang.
4: The Hindus and the Muslims are teaming up to take over Texas.
1: Certainly Nick Fuentes, who is a kind of extreme podcaster who has long given Vice President J.D. Vance grief for marrying the daughter of Indian American immigrants, right?
5: J.D. Vance is fat and ugly and has an Indian wife who is the daughter of immigrants, and his kids are all brown.
1: These people have become very influential, highly influential on the right. This younger, more online group of people are generally developing more power in the Republican Party. And I think they're actually causing a little bit of intimidation among the older set of Republicans or the establishment Republicans. I mean, I'll give you an example. Governor Greg Abbott, when he responded to Beau French, he kind of split the difference, right? He said, on the one hand, he argued that, look, everyone who's a Longhorn, who's a student of the university, is part of Texas. They're part of our fabric. But on the other hand, he did talk about how he was cracking down, for instance, on the H-1B program, which is a visa program that many Indian immigrants use, right? Almost like he felt like he had to tip his hat somewhat to this group of online folks. He couldn't outright condemn it, and he certainly couldn't unendorse or turn against him, which is what figures like Karl Rove or Senator John Cornyn, who was defeated in his primary, but who's still a Texas Republican senator for the next few months, did.
0: Speaking of not outright condemning it, what do you make of J.D. Vance?
1: Look, it's really interesting. If you go back to J.D. Vance's memoir, Hillbilly Elegy, he actually writes about how when he met his wife, Usha Vance, who's Indian American, and he met her family, it was really the first time in his life he kind of had family who cared for each other, who were very close and tight-knit. He almost favorably compared Indian American culture to the white, lower middle-class culture or middle-class culture that he came from, right?
6: The first time I visited her family for Thanksgiving, I was amazed at the lack of drama. Usha's mother didn't complain about her father behind his back. There were no suggestions that good family friends were liars or backstabbers.
1: It's fascinating to see an evolution in Vance's thinking, because I don't know that Vance would ever do that today, right? Like, I don't know that Vance courting this sort of MAGA base, this online right base, would ever today argue that there are aspects of Indian American culture that are in some ways preferable to the mainstream cultures in the United States, or that are cultures that we can learn from, right? Because that's one of the most, I would say that's the glue that holds the MAGA coalition together, which is skepticism and sometimes even hostility towards foreigners, right? And I think it's very ironic that, you know, President Trump is married to an immigrant, Vice President J.D. Vance is married to the daughter of Indian immigrants. There is a very right-wing nativist politician called Brandon Gill. He's a congressman from Texas. He's actually married to an Indian American woman, right? And yet he is one of the most vituperative and kind of vicious voices, I would say, in terms of talking about the perils of mass immigration, how our culture is being replaced. It's almost like, you know, immigrants have so successfully integrated into the United States for the most part, that it's almost hard to find someone who's against immigrants who can totally separate themselves from them, right? In their personal lives, their revealed preferences come to light, and they learn that, hey, not everyone who immigrates here is also bad. But politically speaking, I think it's very hard for them to argue that, given what's been created in the Trump era.
0: That's writer Zed Jelani. When we come back, what set all of this off?

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8: We're back with writer Zed Jelani. American racism is very interesting, always has been. And there is a type that says, this is the sort of Tucker Carlson POV, which is like immigrants are dirty, they come here, they're uneducated, they leech off the government, they're taking our resources. The stereotype of Indian immigrants to America and Indian Americans is people who go to college, people who often have advanced degrees, people who often live in nice neighborhoods, make good money, are sort of family values people. Why do you think these values that seem as if they sort of mesh with what Republicans want are so triggering to people these days? Is it just, yes, but they're brown?
9: Well, look, I think that is a component of it. You know, I spoke to one Indian American advocate who told me, that Indians and South Asians more broadly are visible minorities, right? If you think about other minorities who are highly successful, that's not always the case. For instance, like I think that Jewish Americans, right, have been known since the late 20th century as being a successful minority group, but they're not necessarily highly visible, right? Like you can't always identify someone. If Beau French saw a bunch of white people in the stadium with the Longhorns, I'm not sure he would be picking out who's Protestant, who's Catholic, who's Jewish, right? But with Indian Americans, they are highly visible. That being said, I think you have to think about where Indian Americans are in society and the kind of feelings that can create among everyone else, right? If you look, for instance, at Silicon Valley, the major tech companies, Microsoft, Google, the head of the Xbox division, right, is an Indian American woman now. When you have a group of people who I think are in many ways a very micro minority, we're talking about 1-2% of the United States, visibly rising into so many positions that I think a lot of people have typically associated with white folks, right? Like white people generally run the Fortune 500. White folks run the universities. White folks are the most successful doctors and engineers. And that was true for the 20th century, right? But certainly when you start seeing a much larger influx of Asian immigrants, starting with liberalization of immigration laws in the 60s, but also when there was a rapid growth of the technology sector in the early 2000s, I think when you start to see that, you may understand a little bit more where the resentment comes from, because it's more, I would say, analogically similar to anti-Semitism than it is to maybe the racism that Mexican Americans face or the racism that Black Americans face, right? It's not that Indian Americans are necessarily being stereotyped as antisocial, criminal, coming here illegally, so on and so forth. It's more that they're being seen as a status threat to a lot of particularly middle-class Americans, right? People who want their kids to rise to the top of their school, who want their kids to have the corner office, right? They want their kids to be able to get the most prestigious positions. I think in the minds of a lot of these people, not only now does their kid have to compete with all the other normal white kids in their community, they have to compete against the entire world, right? And I think that's part of what's driving the, it's just a much larger anti-globalization backlash on the right, not only when it comes to things like immigration, but also trade and tariffs and restrictions like that.
8: When you talked to Indian Americans for this piece, what did you hear from them that surprised you?
9: Probably the most surprising thing was how much pragmatism they responded to all this with, right? I don't imagine nine times out of 10 when you have stories about racism, the victims of racism are outraged and understandably and justifiably outraged, right? Nobody wants to be mistreated. Nobody wants to be denigrated. They certainly don't want to see restrictions on, you know, right to immigration, on other things to limit their numbers, which is the end point of a lot of this. But at the same time, I think a lot of the people I spoke to, they were very upfront. They're like, hey, look, we have found a lot of success in America. We got the golden ticket, right? To be able to come here, for our kids to study here, to be able to really seek these opportunities. But we understand what's happening in the economy. We understand there's a lot of people who are struggling. And then they see us rising to the top of all these organizations. They see us with our kind of well-ensconced place in the economy. And, you know, I think it's important for us not to flaunt our success that much. I heard, you know, at least a couple people said something to that respect.
10: We have achieved, but don't flaunt. That flaunting, that putting out, that's where it creates envy. And that's created hatred.
9: They almost kind of empathize with the people who were hating on them, right? And it just struck me as such a classic immigrant pragmatism that you see from the first or second wave of immigrants, right? People who realize that they are newcomers to a society, or maybe their parents were newcomers to a society, right? And that there is a certain level of grappling they have to do with, like, hey, how can we continue to have success? How can we continue to grind and you know, resist this racism, but also, like, not rub it in people's faces that we're doing well, because the more they do that, you know, the tougher it can be. And actually, a number brought up Vivek Ramaswamy in the sense that, you know, Vivek happened to go on social media and just talk about and describe what he felt like were deficiencies in American culture when it comes to studying, when it comes to working hard.
11: A culture that celebrates the prom queen over the math Olympiad champ or the jock over the valedictorian will not produce the best engineers.
9: And this caused a massive outrage on the right. And he was out of the administration very, very quickly. This may have been related. It's not 100% clear. But I think that, you know, in bringing that up, they were saying that that wasn't particularly helpful because, like, whatever positive aspects there may be to Indian immigrant culture, we shouldn't talk about them in ways that denigrate other people, right? Because that's obviously going to rub people the wrong way.
8: One of the things that we have covered on the show before, a dynamic that we've seen, is something that starts online, moves offline, and ends up influencing policy, influencing the way people in the real world think. Do you think or worry that we might see that in this case, that Beau French's random, weird, racist tweet 6 months or a year or 18 months from now becomes something that we're seeing in immigration policy or elsewhere?
9: Look, I think to some extent we're already starting to see it.
12: Hundreds of Texas educators could be forced out of public school classrooms under a new proposal from Governor Greg Abbott.
13: Exactly zero Texas public school employees should be here on H-1B visas.
9: H-1B visa is a visa that people from all over the world use it, but a majority of people who apply and go through it are Indian immigrants. Some of them become Indian Americans. And I think it's kind of hard for me to see a world where that would have happened without this rising antagonism towards Indians, right? Because yes, there are economic arguments to be made about H-1B visas. There are, you know, some people in labor, I think, have concerns about H-1B visas, making sure they're not being used to undercut wages, so on and so forth. But it's very hard for me to see that actually being a major concern for the Republicans without the racial cultural angle, right? And then I think that the administration has not been particularly friendly to labor overall. But I think once you combine those labor concerns with this fear of replacement, this fear of ethnic competition, you do start seeing more, I think, policies that actually come forth to restrict those visas, which is a de facto way of restricting Indian economic competition and Indian immigration.
14: The president signing a proclamation that now requires this $100,000 annual fee for this H-1B visa for highly skilled foreign workers.
15: Now, stop the nonsense of letting people just come into this country on these visas that were given away for free.
9: And the more this goes on, I think the H-1B visa will become a very, very, very popular proxy. You'll see more and more people campaigning against it, saying, hey, this is a way for Americans to be replaced by Indians.
15: Is the intent of these work visas bringing Indians to America to support our labor force or to replace it altogether?
16: The ongoing issues with the H-1B visas and the Indians in North Texas has not gone away.
17: How come Indian Americans can move into my home in Texas and completely take it over and be proud that they're Indian?
8: You're making the point that some of the surge in anti-Indian racism on the right is about status anxiety. I was listening to this podcast that Chris Rufo and Jonathan Kieperman did. These are two influential right-wing activists. We've had Chris Rufo on the show. They called it the Indian question. A lot of people's eyebrows shot up. And they seem to be making the argument that it is about status anxiety. They also were making less coherent arguments.
18: The successful assimilation is precisely, Chris, that you wouldn't notice it. We wouldn't have anything to talk about. The mere fact of us being able to notice that, no, this is not an assimilated group, this is just a bunch of Indians at the game, is itself sort of definitionally the case that they're not yet assimilated.
8: There was another argument about it's un-American to study for the spelling bee, which is what South Asian kids do.
19: Did you ever study for the spelling bee?
9: Never.
19: Of course not. That's never. Actually the unspoken rule.
8: But white kids are more American because they play football, then they go to a party and get drunk, and then they get 1500 on the SAT.
18: That's the American hero, okay? That's like the American superstar.
8: So I'm not saying any of this makes sense. I'm saying it was fascinating. I'm assuming you watched that exchange. What did you make of that?
9: Yeah, I mean, I think there's a certain level of coping mechanism being deployed there, right? In the sense that they are trying to explain the success of Indian Americans as a deficiency, right? Like, okay, maybe they're getting to the top schools, but that's because they're shut in all day studying. But actually, like, it's not really true that Indian Americans are necessarily cloistered into unhealthy habits. I mean, they're actually finding success across society. So for instance, like I've tutored kids for 5-6 years. Like I just really enjoy like working with kids. And something you'll find with a lot of the Indian American kids, they are actually getting increasingly well-rounded, right? And like part of that is because you have to have success to get college admissions and so on and so forth. You know, they almost always play sports. They're involved in extracurriculars. You're seeing a lot more Indian Americans go into the arts, into cultural fields, into Hollywood. And I think that's actually a very normal like path for immigrants. I think the first or second wave of immigrants has to be very pragmatic. They have to keep their heads down. They have to, you know, grind, study. And their parents encourage them to do the same thing, right? Like Indian American parents are always like, you got to be a doctor. You got to be an engineer. Like, don't be foolish and try to be a journalist or go to Hollywood. But as they establish themselves, as they build nest eggs, they have a little more breathing room, right? And so they can do different things. I mean, I know that Christopher Rufo, for instance, is an Italian American. And I believe I read one time that he even speaks Italian at home because he really values that culture so much. And when he wants to raise his kids in that. The first wave of Italian immigrants were no different in that, you know, they cloistered into a few sectors where they felt they could find success that was necessary for their integration into the economy and to get their footing. But now, you know, we don't think of Italian Americans as stereotyped into just a few parts of the country or a few parts of society. We barely notice, unless maybe you notice from someone's name that there even are Italian Americans. So actually what they're describing about Indian Americans is very normal. It's actually very normal for first waves of immigrants to cluster in a few areas and then to spread themselves out as they're able to get a little bit of breathing room and ground to stand on.
8: That is writer Zed Jelani. You can find him on Vox.com. Thanks today also to writer Mark Dent. He wrote a great piece for Texas Monthly about anti-Indian sentiment in the city of Frisco, Texas. Miles Bryan produced today's show and Jolie Myers edited. Gabriel Dunatov is our fact checker. David Tadashore and Bridger Dunnigan engineered. And I'm Noel King. It's Today Explained.

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3: From the New York Times, I'm Natalie Kitroeff. This is The Daily. Over the last few weeks, millions of people have rushed to download a new class of powerful AI apps called agents. They're incredibly useful. They're honestly kind of cute. And all they need to work is your most sensitive personal information. Today, my colleague Eli Tan on why he and so many Americans are opening up their entire lives to technology that we're just beginning to understand. It's Tuesday, October 6th. Eli Tan, first time on The Daily, and we are very happy to have you on the show.
4: Happy to be here.
3: Okay, so we've been talking a lot here recently on The Daily about artificial intelligence gone awry. AI is behaving badly, doing things that feel scary to a lot of people. But you, Eli, have been focusing on a very different side of AI. So just tell us what you've been up to.
4: For the past few weeks, I've given my life over to this app called Muse, which is an AI agent created by the company Meta. And it's really the first agent of its kind that's been released to the public. Think of an AI agent as a chatbot that has access to its own computer, where it can use a monitor and a keyboard and a mouse. So instead of just conversing with you like a person, it can actually go online and do tasks for you and work on its own autonomously in the background for hours at a time.
3: Basically, it can be your personal assistant, right? Powered by AI. And not in this case, an AI chatbot, but an AI agent.
4: Exactly. A personal assistant is what Meta is calling it. Agents can operate software, they can operate apps, they can sign into your accounts. And the hope here is that because these agents can do so much more than chatbots, they can become much more useful in a way that the chatbots have not.
3: Well, can it do something for me, this agent?
4: Yeah. I mean, what do we want to do?
3: I have a desire for lunch, a sort of salad-like thing with protein. Can you do that? Can it do that?
4: It can. Let me ask it right now.
3: Okay.
4: I'm saying my colleague Natalie is hungry for lunch. She wants some kind of salad. Can you order her delivery to the office? I'm giving it the address, and then I'm saying you can use my credit card, which it has on file.
3: Okay, I'll pay you back.
4: And if you don't pay me back, I'll have it send you an email reminder in 1 week, and it'll check my Venmo to see if it ever comes through.
3: Wow, okay. So this is a real accountability thing. Got it. And so wait, just so I'm clear. So it has your Venmo. It has your credit card. Is it connected to a delivery service that you have as well?
4: Yes, it's also signed into my DoorDash account.
3: Got it.
4: And it says, happy to order the lunch. I'm being asked just to approve that this is the right lunch. So it suggested a harvest bowl from Sweetgreen.
5: Okay. Unfortunately, that is actually my favorite order from Sweetgreen, so I'm getting a little freaked out.
4: It's my favorite order, too. Maybe that's why.
5: Oh, interesting. Okay. So it assumes we have the same taste.
4: Yes. And then it says placing the order. And right now, I can actually watch it do this whole task on a little browser window where I can see its cursor kind of moving through the screen, clicking on the different buttons.
5: Are you watching it right now?
4: I am, yeah. I have it.
5: Can I see it?
4: So here it is. It's typing the address of the office.
5: Oh, my Lord.
4: And putting in the order.
5: This is nuts.
4: Lunch is on the way.
5: All right. So this thing, this service, this has long been the goal of these companies, right? How did Meta get here first? I think of Meta, honestly, as a company that's at the back of the pack in terms of the AI race.
4: Exactly. About a year ago, Meta had fallen behind in the AI race. They were developing their own models to compete with companies like Anthropic and OpenAI, but they were getting beat. So Mark Zuckerberg, the chief executive of Meta, he decided to do this drastic revamp of their entire AI division. And they spent billions of dollars hiring new researchers. So while companies like OpenAI and Anthropic were focused on creating these really advanced AIs and building AI tools for coding that could, you know, help you with work, Mark Zuckerberg's goal, he said, was to create AI products that even his mom could use.
5: And what did that mean? Like, how did he envision that actually occurring?
4: So Mark Zuckerberg's vision was really about this super intelligent personal assistant that could work 24/7 on your behalf and help with your finances or your health or your personal life. And he envisioned it like the other apps that Meta owns, Instagram, Facebook, something that, you know, millions or billions of people could use without themselves having to be really tech savvy or actually know much about AI. And around this time, this app comes out that becomes all the rage in Silicon Valley. It's called OpenClaw. And it's the first real autonomous agent that blows away the developer community. And everyone starts using it. A lot of them are using it to write code. So instead of having to sit at your computer, OpenClaw could run what are called loops, where it's basically prompting for itself for hours at a time in the background. And eventually, you know, some employees at Meta, including some of their executives, they start to get creative and find ways to use OpenClaw in their personal lives. Now, the thing about OpenClaw is that it was the first tool to really show what these agents can do, but it was also a product that had all these issues with it. First of all, you had to be pretty technical to use it, but there were also all these security concerns, and it was really unruly. It would often go rogue, but nonetheless, it got the ball rolling for the executives at Meta to create something like OpenClaw that could be more polished, more usable, and something that they thought could really be the first big AI product hit. And while they don't have as long of a history of making the most cutting-edge AI, what they do have a history of is making products that people use. And they also know a ton about users already and the types of things that they'd want to do. So they thought, okay, we can combine these things. We can have people connect to their Instagram, Facebook accounts, and we can make an assistant that has advantages that none of the other AI startups will have.
5: Advantages to the tune of what? 3 billion or so users that are on one of Meta's products.
4: Yes, 3.5 billion people that already use Meta's products for hours and hours every day.
5: Mm-hmm.
4: So by April, they had a version of this that was pretty good at all the things that they wanted it to do. And they spend the next 5 months polishing it and making sure all the safety features are up to their standards. And then in September, they release it to the public and they make it free to use.
5: Okay, and talk to me about the decision to make it free.
4: Well, this is another advantage that they have, which is that they have a whole separate social media business that makes billions and billions of dollars every few months. So right now, Muse, there's not ads inside of it. Mark Zuckerberg said that in the future, they want to take a small fee of all of the things you buy using Muse. But for now, they're really not making any money off of it. Their plan is to get this in the hands of as many people as they can.
5: And how's that going?
4: So far, it's been a bit of an early success. Muse shot up the App Store rankings. It was the number one app for a few days. I don't know the exact download numbers, but I know that it's in the millions. And for Meta, after a year of a lot of really unsuccessful AI products, they're very pleased with the first few weeks and the reception for Muse.
5: I have to ask, in order to make this happen, all of this requires that you let Muse into an extraordinary number of corners of your life, right? Not just your DoorDash, but it has your credit card, your Venmo.
4: Yes. In order for this app to actually be useful, you have to give over all aspects of your personal information to it in a way that I have never had to trust any other app before. And normally I might have reservations about that, but for the purposes of this experiment and to really see, you know, all that this app could do and this agent could do, I was willing to try it out.
5: We'll be right back.
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6: 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Coming up at 2 o'clock, All Things Considered. That's followed by This American Life at 4 and Throughline at 5. Later on, our DJs take over the airwaves tonight with their DJ sets. From 8 until 10, enjoy the soothing sounds of One Way Possible, followed by Patrick Kingmost from 10 to midnight. Right now, it's 1:46 p.m.
5: This is The Daily. I'm Natalie Kitroff. Back to my conversation with Eli Tan about a new class of AI personal assistant apps that are extremely useful, as long as you hand over some of your most sensitive personal information. All right, Eli, let's talk about your personal experience with Muse.
4: One of the first things I did was I signed into my credit cards, my bank account, my Wells Fargo American Express. I connect it to my Gmail account so it could go into my email and read it every day. I gave it access to my calendar. I gave it my address, my phone number. I gave it my girlfriend's email and her address.
5: Oh my.
4: In case I wanted to send her something. Yeah, I thought of all the possible personal things about myself and I gave it all to Muse.
5: Wow. Okay. And did that give you pause? Were you nervous about doing that?
4: I was, yeah. Even though Instagram, I feel like it knows so much about me and in my algorithm, you know, it was a little bit jarring to see that personally embodied by like this character that was now talking to me and texting me on its own throughout the day about things I might be interested in or making sure I sent something to my dad for his 60th birthday. Yeah, it became very personal.
5: I mean, Meta is this company that has had issues with safeguarding the privacy of its users in the past. Were you thinking about that?
4: Absolutely, yeah. Meta has had a ton of issues. But if I'm being honest, the real concerns I had were more about a rogue agent hacking into my information, more so than just Meta knowing my privacy. One of the lines that I personally drew was that I gave it access to my personal email, but not my work email.
5: Okay, so once you openly embrace Muse, How did it go for you?
4: It went surprisingly well in the beginning. I started giving it the most basic tasks, things like order me groceries for me to pick up on the way home from work, put together a list of all the subscriptions that I pay for and see if there are any duplicates, try to book me a hotel or a flight. And for almost all these tasks, it was very efficient. It can do them entirely by itself, or it might have needed me to help with one thing for a couple seconds, but otherwise it could pretty much do them all as planned.
5: Hmm.
4: Then I gave it instructions to do more complex tasks and to call my dental insurance and ask for the status of a reimbursement that I had from a recent appointment. Mm-hmm. And I didn't give it any of my information with the dental insurance, but I said, it's all in my email. You can go check out the invoice. My member ID should be in there. The date that I went in to visit, all of this stuff. Like, just find it yourself and try to do this.
5: And?
4: 10 minutes later, I get a call on my phone while I'm sitting in the office. And I pick it up, and the call, it says, hey, Eli, this is your AI agent. Anthem Dental is on the other line. They're ready to talk to you. And it buzzed me into the call, and they knew exactly what I was calling about, and they had the exact right person on the line. So for this insurance case, I looked at the transcript, and it had found my member ID. It had answered a security question, when is your birthday? It had basically gotten through all of these layers that are meant to make sure that I'm human.
5: Oh my God. Waiting on hold is the exact use case that I want AI for.
4: Me too. Of all the things that it can do, if all it could do is just wait on hold for airlines and my dental insurance, like that to me would be useful. I would use it just for those purposes alone. But it wasn't always that smooth. That was probably the best example. A lot of the times, it just wouldn't work. It would hit some kind of snag. At one point, it took me 15 minutes to get a movie ticket to an AMC movie that I tested on my own. It took me 35 seconds to do on my own. Another example, it has all these features of things that can do for you that I didn't find personally interesting, even when it worked. So it created an AI podcast for me with these two AI hosts, Maya and Theo, that it was supposed to have all my interests every morning. I could listen to this on the way to work. And I did listen to it on the way to work.
5: No, Eli.
4: It was pretty awful. And I also had this thought when I was using Muse for my fantasy football league. So I gave it the link to my league and my password. And I said, okay, you're going to be like my general manager. You're going to make trades for me, figure out who to pick up, you know, advise me on all the things. And it was just surprisingly outdated. And also it was relying on like emotions. And at one point it told me, you know, you have Patrick Mahomes on your bench, but he's a Super Bowl champion. Like you might want to think about, you know, starting him over Trevor Lawrence or whoever it was. And all the advice has been bad so far. I've lost every single week of my fantasy football league so far this year.
5: Okay, to me, this is one of the clearest examples, actually, of how this technology can end up warping our understanding of the joy of using our brains. Like, fantasy football is supposed to be a hobby. This is supposed to be a way to connect with your friends, and we offload that onto AI? Explain that to me, Eli. What is the point?
4: Yes, this is actually my biggest criticism of Muse and AI agents, which is that we're using them for things that they can do, but we should probably just be doing them ourselves.
5: Right.
4: Another example of this is when I had Muse call my bookstore to see if there was a book in stock. And I watched the transcript of it talking with the guy at the bookstore who I enjoy talking to. And I would have rather just either picked up the phone or, God forbid, go to the bookstore two blocks away and talk to him in person and browse the shelves.
5: And why did you outsource that stuff to a robot if you actually enjoy those human interactions?
4: Well, when I first started using Muse, I thought I might just use it for certain things, like just calling my insurance or just ordering food. But what I found was that I ended up relying on it for everything. And instead of a lot of times just thinking for myself, my first instinct was to go to Muse and ask it instead. At one point, I pulled out my phone to ask Muse to preheat the oven to make the dinner that I was making with all the ingredients and bought me.
5: Eli.
4: It's like I had just given over all my cognitive ability to this thing. And it was concerning. Like, I really felt like, you know, it had taken over my brain. And I think that takeover is really what the companies imagine all of us to be using these kind of agents for. That's their vision that they have.
5: It sounds like to get this tech, these agents, to work the best they can, these companies really need people to give them unfettered access into their entire worlds. But a lot of people, especially at this particular moment, have questions about these companies. They don't necessarily trust them. I mean, the dominant conversation right now about AI has been, is it going to be a threat to humanity? So do they see that as a potential obstacle here?
4: I think they do. And I would say, you know, from my point of view, that the companies have the strategy, OpenAI and Meta do, where they are going to market these agents like they are little Labubu characters. So when you download the app, everyone has an avatar named Muse. But then the first thing it does is it asks you to name it and give it its own personality. My avatar, its name is Ren. Ren's a bird, so it's a little bird with these little brown feathers.
5: Okay.
4: So these avatars, they're cuddly, they're furry. And the thinking, I think, is that why would you be worried? It's just a little guy. It's just a little fuzzy guy. It's totally okay if he has your information because he's not nefarious. He's not going to go rogue. Oh, the sweet green order is ready for you in the lobby. That's what the buzzing was.
5: Oh my God. My order is here. Eli, I need you to hang tight because I have to physically go and pick something up.
4: Okay.
7: Hi, are you here for Natalie? Oh, for Eli, yes. Thank you so much. Wow, a harvest bowl. Thank you. Oh my goodness. All right, we got it.

0: It worked.
1: Yeah, we were just asking if you got it, and it, you know, it sent me a photo of you picking it up, so I knew.
0: No!
1: I knew it had worked.
0: Oh, my God. Okay, I mean, I checked. It is, in fact, a harvest bowl.
1: Does it have protein in it? Did it meet all the requirements?
0: It does.
1: Yeah. You know, the companies have this really optimistic view where they're saying if we use AI agents to wait on hold for us and fill out forms and order groceries and do all the things we don't want to do, instead of sucking up our time, they'll actually be giving it back to us. And we can use that extra time to connect with our family or other people or go out into the world and do the things we want to do. But I think it's also fair to be skeptical of that vision.
0: Okay, well, for now, I'm just going to be happy to have my salad, Eli. And don't worry, I'm going to Venmo you. You don't have to send your AI agent after me.
1: Well, I already told it to look out for your Venmo. So if it doesn't come through, you'll be hearing from it.
0: Perfect. Eli, thanks for coming on the show.
1: Thanks so much for having me.
0: Eli Tan covers technology and Meta for the New York Times.
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0: 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That's it for The Daily. I'm Natalie Kitroev. See you tomorrow.
3: President Trump wants his name on everything from battleships to airports. 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
3: 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We take a look at that history on All Things Considered from NPR News.
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9: We are protesting for like better conditions of work. We are too much students in one classroom. We cannot study in these conditions.
3: Hundreds of thousands of high school students are marching across France to protest lack of educational resources.
10: For Tuesday, October 6th, this is All Things Considered from NPR News.
3: I'm Elsa Chang.
10: And I'm Sasha Pfeiffer. This hour, President Trump has been pushing to get his name on the Kennedy Center and other public sites.
3: It's an urge that other sitting presidents have avoided throughout history.
11: What was the right balance between sort of the prestige required to give this new office respect, but also not trying to recreate a monarchy?
10: Also, the Nobel Prize in Physics goes to a man who placed an observatory under ice in Antarctica.
12: This project, everybody thought, is a cute idea that won't work.
3: And more arrests and a possible plot to target an airbase in the UK.
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13: BBC News with Govinda Gill. France's president Emmanuel Macron has been holding an emergency meeting after another day of nationwide protests about conditions in schools. The Interior Ministry said more than 250,000 people took part. These students are calling for more resources.
14: We have missing professors every year. Also, our bathroom and restroom for girls and boys are missing doors. We only have like 4 bathrooms for the entire school.
15: It has to make people react and it has to make the government react. And we won't stop until the government changes things for us.
13: A union spokeswoman told the BBC that protests would continue until student demands were met. While many gatherings remained peaceful, there were sporadic clashes with riot police. Lisa Louis, a journalist covering events in Paris.
16: Police are saying they're just responding to violent protesters in a proportionate way. That is being criticised, though, by some politicians here. They say riot police should not be using the methods they're normally using against protesters. And that means French riot police are allowed to use, for example, sting grenades that explode once they hit the ground. They also use rubber bullets. And you've seen, obviously, pictures with lots of tear gas.
13: Kenya's President William Ruto says the government has strengthened public health measures to prevent the spread of Ebola after the country confirmed its first case. 8 family members of the patient who died in Nairobi on Monday have been quarantined, along with 21 health workers who treated him. Jean Kaseya, the head of the Africa Centres for Disease Control and Prevention, told the BBC it was not only the DRC, Uganda and Kenya they were dealing with.
17: We are working with the 3 countries and even more, including Rwanda, Burundi, Central African Republic, Congo, Brazza, almost all countries bordering DRC, even those who are not that are not bordering DRC, to reinforce the regional preparedness mechanism. Kenya was well prepared. This is why immediately they could receive the case, they could take appropriate action.
13: Finland has halted work on 2 Google data center sites while it investigates whether environmental rules have been breached. Officials are now investigating whether the company representing Google, Tweake Finland, cleared 3 square kilometres of forest without an environmental assessment. The cool climate and abundant supply of clean energy makes Finland an attractive location for AI infrastructure. A separatist movement in northern Mali says it's carrying out a controlled withdrawal from the strategic town of Kidal. Mali's military says it's launched large-scale air and ground operations in the region. It's unclear how close Malian forces are to Kidal. BBC News.
18: From KALW News in San Francisco, I'm Suni Khalid with a regional news update. Today, San Francisco Supervisor Connie Chan called on the chair of the San Francisco Democratic Party to resign over its handling of sexual assault allegations. KALW's Ren Farrell has more.
19: When Brad Chapin came forward with allegations of sexual assault against Manny Ukudiel, who was running for District 8 supervisor at the time, the SF Democratic Party stood by Ukudiel. It wasn't until 2 more men came forward with similar allegations that Ukudiel dropped his bid for supervisor and lost almost all of his political endorsements. But rather than drop their endorsement, the SF Dems decided to schedule a vote to decide whether or not they would continue to support Ukudiel. Now, Supervisor Chan is calling on Nancy Tung, head of the city's Democratic Party, to resign. In an emailed statement, she criticized Chair Tung for not standing with survivors and said that Tung has lost all credibility. Neither Chair Tung nor the SFDCC responded in time to KALW's request for comment. In San Francisco, I'm Ren Farrell, KALW News.
18: The National Weather Service has issued a heat advisory for the Bay Area through Thursday. From our partners at Cap Radio, Chris Feltz says while the heat is the primary concern at the moment, it's important to keep fire safety top of mind.
20: Fire risk remains minor as of now, though NWS is seeing dry conditions along with isolated thunderstorms along the Sierra Crest and gusty winds. That combined with low humidity could lead to easier fire starts. Cal Fire Battalion Chief Robert Foxworthy says with Northern California not receiving much rain this year, fire activity could be heightened going into the later months when the state has historically seen its most destructive wildfires. Foxworthy says California has seen considerably less wildfire activity this year, sitting at just under 330,000 acres burned. That's compared to 500,000 last year. Chris Feltz, Cap Radio News.
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21: 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I'm Sasha Pfeiffer in Washington.
22: And I'm Elsa Chang in Culver City, California. Several hundred thousand high school students in France went from blocking entrances to their schools across the country to marching together today as they demand better learning conditions. Protests are in their second week now. The students are demonstrating against decrepit facilities and a lack of teachers. But some protests turned violent last week, and the movement shows no signs of abating. NPR's Eleanor Beardsley reports.
23: Paris's Place de la République was packed under a bright October sun as tens of thousands of people prepared to march together. They were mostly teenage students, but also teachers, parents, and labor union members. The students were ebullient. They sang the Marseillaise and chanted against fascism and about being young and revolutionary. 17-year-old Thais El-Iweli Henault is with a group of three high schools and teachers.
24: We are protesting for, like, better conditions of work. We are too much students in one classroom. We cannot study in these conditions. We want to be here because it's been 10 years, well, more than 10 years, and the government does not listen to us.
23: She says her Paris school is not so bad, but this movement is also about solidarity with students in poor neighborhoods and rural areas whose facilities are much worse.
25: Et de très grandes inégalités.
23: There are big inequalities in French schools, says mother of a student and teacher, Carole Servan. It's important to defend the idea of equal chances in school, she says. Some protests turned violent last week. Scenes of hooded youths being chased by police amidst clouds of tear gas and burning vehicles, trash cans, and schools filled the nightly news. Talk shows have been full of politicians arguing over whether the so-called casseurs, hoodlum youths, or violent police are more to blame for the disorder. A 15-year-old lost his hand Monday when a police grenade blew up. 72-year-old Christine Struck said she had to be out here today.
26: Because, unfortunately, our police and our government are extremely violent. They have no way to contain the demands of the youth, the young people, and they answer with violence.
23: The far right says the police are only trying to keep order around schools in unruly areas. The prime minister has accused the far-left France Unbowed party of encouraging the protesters. The far-left party does see the students' cause as a boost to its campaign 6 months ahead of France's presidential election. Far-left leader Jean-Luc Mélenchon

0: change. 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
5: From WBZ Chicago, it's This American Life. I'm Ira Glass. I recently heard this podcast that was so exciting to hear because it felt like the people who did it invented something completely new, which is so rare. And it's like, I feel like they took what shows like ours do and then just pushed it further and further until it became something else. And I want to play you some of that show today. It's by somebody who I had never heard of before. His name is Sarah Quevedo, and the series is called Reaching Out. It's made by Futuro Studios. And as you'll hear, like at some point years ago, it seems like Sarah started recording nearly all of his personal conversations, including like these especially like passive-aggressive conversations with his twin brother that get more interesting and complicated the further you get into the series. And it's just, I don't know, real messy life captured on recordings in a way that is rare to hear. And then Sarah also invented this way to do narration that at first when you hear it, you're like, what's happening? And then, I really came to love it. And the show is ambitious. I don't know if I've heard another podcast that tries to capture a person's life as completely as this one does. And like just what it feels like to be alive right now. So we're going to excerpt some of the show today. That's going to be the whole hour. And I just want to say, stay with it. I guarantee it pays off. Here's Sarah.
6: On February 15th, 2020, Connor calls you to ask if you want to look for your birth father. You do not record this conversation. This is notable, if only because so much of your life has been recorded. Moments far less consequential than this. You're in Connor's fourth birthday. A school performance. You play a scared rabbit. Your only line.
7: I think you're lost.
8: Don't worry, we'll just go back where we came.
9: Which way did we come?
6: A house party when you were 16, when you first began to record yourself.
10: I interview people and I talk to them about whatever I want to talk about. And since it's about like me and it's about things I do, like I figure I should record this.
6: There is a price for what we choose to remember and what we choose to forget. If you had known how this would all turn out, maybe you would have recorded everything. Or if you'd known the cost, maybe you would not have recorded anything at all. On February 15th, 2020, your brother calls you to ask if you want to look for your birth father. But there is no record of that call. There is, however, a recording of the call you make a few days later.

0: Hello?
1: Hey, brother.
0: Hey, what's up?
1: Nothing. My phone is at 10%, by the way.
0: That's cool. I don't feel like talking on the phone very long. I'm tired.
1: So I'm recording. I hope that is okay.
0: Oh, really? Okay.
1: Yeah.
0: All right. That's cool. Are you recording because you want to talk about dad stuff?
1: Yeah, well, not just because of that, but yeah. I
0: Okay.
1: thought that's what you wanted to talk about.
0: I have other things on my mind, but I mean, yeah, that's just like a very intense conversation. Can I tell you something crazy that happened today that has nothing to do with him?
2: These days, you rarely know where Connor is until he's already there. You call and he's in Washington with his girlfriend. You call again and he's barely got service. He's trimming weed in Arcata, or he's hopped a train to the Midwest, or he's crashing on a friend's couch in Oakland. Right now, Connor is partying in New Orleans with his girlfriend. Right now, you are pacing around your room in Harlem, staring at a whiteboard where you have scribbled a list of vague to-dos.
0: Today, me and Claire were walking to go get my bike, and we walked by this guy who apparently used to live here. We keep walking, and all of a sudden, like, hear steps, and I look behind.
2: Connor does not like it when you point out your differences. But contrast is the rightful and unavoidable dominion of twins. They're superficial distinctions, the kind of differences strangers point out when you inevitably pull up a photo of Connor after they learn you're a twin. Your tightly coiled curls, Connor's loose wavy hair, Connor's growth spurt at 16, your 5'7", which you say is 5'8". But nothing makes you feel more different from your brother than when he tells you these kinds of stories.
0: And I like turn around, and the f-ing guy is like a block away from us.
1: Whoa.
0: I just had f-ing, like these knives in his hand, and like polishing his knives on his shirt, and like looking at us.
2: The critical difference between you and Connor is this. Long ago, without realizing it, you chose a kind of freedom, the kind that imparts stability and safety, and that you pay for in unsubsidized loans, quarterly job reviews, happy hours with coworkers, boring party conversation, conferences with field practitioners, mid-century modern furniture, boxing classes, and dental checkups. And Connor chose a kind of freedom that comes with land projects, one-off jobs at biker festivals, wide-open mountain ranges from the Union Pacific line, and that he pays for in a persistent smoker's cough, weeks on remote weed farms with fish fans, and being pursued in New Orleans by a guy with a knife.
0: It was just like psycho ass move. So yeah, that was crazy. That's why I was talking to you.
2: Your brother thinks you are a judgmental normie, and you think he is a judgmental hobo. This is the shared cost of your divergent freedoms. You both pay for your choices with the degree of distance it puts between you. But you do love each other, and you are trying to be better, to be nicer, to be closer. This routine of phone calls, which began a few months ago, is your attempt.
0: I want
1: Drink
0: something to
1: water
0: drink.
1: and eat meals.
0: Yeah, we have a house.
1: All right, I love
0: Yeah.
1: you.
0: We can cook and stuff. All right.
1: Yeah, I know
0: Talk to
1: you're
0: you.
1: not like,
0: Talk to you later.
1: eating over a trash fire. Okay, I love you.
0: Okay, there's nothing wrong with that.
2: You do not return to the subject of your birth father tonight. There are no records of phone calls with Connor that week or the next. You assume his impulse to look for your father is a passing one. You doubt you follow up. You went through your phase, of course, the one that you imagine most fatherless teenagers go through, in which your father's absence took on an outsized significance, in which your adolescent brain dissected and disassembled its meaning in relation to your sense of self. Was your fatherlessness why you felt so apart from others? Was his abandonment a sort of permanent wound on your psyche? Only one way to find out. Write a lot of poetry. None of those poems are recorded, thank God. But one vestige remains. A play about two boys waiting to meet their father at a cafe. You wrote it when you were 17. It was called, perhaps a little over precisely, Waiting to Meet Your Father, and was haltingly, painfully acted out by two fellow art students.
3: What if he doesn't show?
4: He will.
3: And if he doesn't, I'll be okay.
2: The central tension of the play is that the two boys are waiting at a cafe to meet their father, who they've never known, but he is running late, or maybe he is standing them up. The brothers argue about whether or not they should wait to find out which one it is. One boy is sure it won't be worth it. The other is adamant they stay.
3: Do you think about him a lot?
4: No. Do you?
3: Well, sometimes. Like when we're about to fall asleep. It's usually while I'm not thinking that I think about him the most, you know? It's one of those things where when my mind is just drifting, I'll suddenly start wondering about him, and then I'll have to make myself do something to take my mind off him. The more I think about trying to think about him, the more I end up thinking about him.
2: In the end.
3: Let's go.
4: Are you sure?
3: Yeah.
2: Their father arrives a few moments after they walk out the door. You turned 20. On the eve of this new decade of life, you decided it was not worth it to actively think about your birth father anymore. It was not cool to still feel hurt about it, and so you could choose to feel nothing. And you plan to continue to do so now. You will not sabotage your brother's efforts, but you will not help them either. So you do not follow up with Connor about looking for your father, and Connor does not call. But there are also no records of other calls either. If you had recorded everything, you would hear three sessions here with your new work-subsidized teletherapist. The first, an intake session, a concise summarized biography of your life as it relates to your inner problems. You make radio documentaries. You won some awards for this last year.
5: Whew! Wow, hold on, one second. There are two parts to this speech, and I was going to keep it short, but what the hell, I got gold, so... Yeah.
2: You crave the attention and acknowledgement, and it also repulses you. You work at the most famous newspaper in the world, at one of the biggest shows in the country. Lately, you've been leaving early to see if anyone notices. They don't. You were raised by a loving single mother in the Bay Area. You would hear yourself tell your teletherapist that your birth father left before you were born and you've never met him. That you suspect, based on nothing more than an elementary understanding of Freud and a few Instagram therapy videos, that this is the root of some of your problems. Daddy issues. You have a twin brother. But you're not identical. You probably make the same joke you always do. That you're sorry to disappoint your therapist. People are always more excited when they think there's some other version of you out there. Most relevant to your teletherapist, what you would like to fix about yourself. It is mostly one thing, which you

0: calls. You tell yourself it's for a project you hope to make one day about this historic moment.
1: Hi, Lenny. How are you?
2: Hello.
0: Your aunt and your mom have been living together in Portland since quarantine began.
1: I'm back. Your mom is back. She's here.
2: You're back.
1: She's here. So does it go from bear to otter and then to something else? Or does it, is it just
2: it's
1: bear
2: not
1: and
2: like
1: otter?
2: An evolution. It's just different groups.
1: Okay. Twinks are a totally different category, right?
0: This is your favorite kind of call. You get stoned and curl up in bed with the phone balanced on your cheek. You are still, at 27, like most children. You like to hear stories of the world before you were in it, of your mother before she was your mother, like when her and your aunt were strippers at the New Century Theater in San Francisco.
2: And what did you dance to? And what did my mom dance to?
1: I would dance to Bob Dylan a lot, actually.
3: Mm-hmm.
1: Believe
3: yes,
1: it or not,
3: actually.
1: But so did your mom.
3: Well, yeah, but his Christian album. I'm going to scandalize your nephew now. Your auntie did like the schoolgirl thing. Let's just be honest.
1: Yeah. Yeah. Mm-hmm.
2: Creepy, but I won't think about that.
1: I know. When you think about it, super creepy.
3: I want to warn you that my phone is, you know what? I'm going to go upstairs and get the cord. But I have to look at this message from your brother.
1: Okay, now's your chance there. Your mom's going upstairs.
2: Did you ever meet my birth father?
1: Yeah.
2: And yep. What was your general impression?
1: He was okay. I only met your birth father a couple of times. I remember I met him once at the Zeitgeist, and he was really hella tall, for one thing. He was cute. He was, like, handsome.
0: Your mother is not exactly withholding about your father. She answers the questions if you ask them, which you did a lot when you were a teenager. Your origin story has remained consistent, but unsatisfyingly brief. Your father was a line cook. He played in a rockabilly band. They met at a bar called the Zeitgeist, dated for a while. She got pregnant. He wasn't ready to be a father. She decided to keep you. For a while, she exchanged letters with his mother. But your mom says she was always justifying his choice to not be involved in your lives, so they stopped communicating. Your mother tells you his name, but says she can't remember how it's spelled.
1: So I met him a couple of times. He seemed nice. He was nice to me. He was polite. He was, like, clearly trying to, like, make a good impression on me because I was, like, your mom's friend. Yeah. And he was very tall.
0: The pandemic inspires inexplicable life choices. Some friends buzz their hair. Others experiment with sobriety. You move to Los Angeles. You are surprised to find that your next-door neighbors, a young white couple, rarely return your greetings. You live in the heart of a gentrifying Central American neighborhood. When you speak to the cashier at the corner store in Spanish, she responds in English. You want to tell her that you're not like the rest of them. Your grandmother is from Santa Ana. You couldn't have afforded to live here a few years ago. You moved here to be closer to something. You're just not sure what or how. Connor is driving his truck up and down the Pacific Coast Highway. He's waiting to be called into the wildfires. But so far, nobody has called, and he spent the summer sleeping in his truck. On April 18th, 2021, a little over a year after he first calls you to ask to look for your father, he texts you a series of screenshots. They're of an exchange between him and someone from a DNA testing website, a distant relative. You bought a kit for your family a few years ago and forgot about it. In the exchange, Connor asks if there's someone in this distant relative's family with your birth father's name. Yes, in fact, says the stranger. A few days later, Connor receives your birth father's first and last name, for the first time, spelled correctly. When you search your birth father's name in public records, it returns a result in Los Angeles, in a suburb 40 minutes away from you.
2: I mean, how do you feel about it?
4: I feel good about it. Yeah, I feel good about it.
2: For me, I feel like the first day that we kind of got the info, I was like, I'm kind of excited.
0: It has been a long time since you've heard Connor excited.

0: about anything. It's sweet and unnerving. To say no would be disappointing for him, a betrayal of your attempts towards closeness. But the thought of meeting your birth father inspires very little feeling in you, besides a nascent hope that you might finally finish a project.
1: I mean, do you feel like that, like, if you met him, that do you feel like you won't get anything out of it?
2: I guess I'm just, like, trying to figure out, like, what, you know, like, I feel like we're both almost 30, you know? Where it's just like, yeah. What, you know, like, what is this guy going to tell us about ourselves that we don't already know?
1: I hear you, because it's like, I'm not interested. It's like, I don't really give a about, I mean, I do give a about meeting him. I don't know. Do you ever like look in the mirror and like say like think about dad or like dad, but our biological dad?
2: Yeah, definitely.
1: You ever like, it's like I find myself always looking and being like, I don't even know what our family looks like. I have mom to compare that to. I like, oh, it's like I have mom's face in a lot of ways, but I also wonder what our biological dad looks like.
0: You have tabs open to several potential fathers on Facebook, a series of white men in rimless or squared sunglasses with varied hairlines and gradient pallid shades. Your top contender sports a buzz cut and a pair of gas station sunglasses. He's an amateur photographer who takes pictures of animals at the zoo.
2: I found one picture of a person who kind of looks like he could be related to us, maybe.
1: Yeah, I saw one that maybe did, but I was like, damn, he's pretty ugly. I don't know.
2: Is it the guy with the black hair and the sunglasses on?
1: Yeah, that guy. I was like, is that really mom's type before she started dating really boring dudes?
0: You have not told your mother about any of this, and you're not sure you will. It is very different, you think, to ask questions about your birth father than to meet him.
1: And I'm curious about what his life is at.
2: Yeah.
1: I also hope he's ballin'. No, I'm just kidding.
0: Suddenly, it's June again, almost exactly 1 year since you arrived to Los Angeles. One night, you will absentmindedly Google your father's name and Los Angeles. The screen will populate with the same buzz cut guy with gas station sunglasses, but now there are two new images. The first is a man standing beside a barber chair. He looks like he was ripped from a Time magazine article from the 50s. Tall, a pencil mustache, slick back hair. There's an interview with him. He owns the barber shop. He grew up in California, moved to Los Angeles in the mid-90s. Before he was a barber, he says, he was a cook. The second image is of him standing in front of the shop. It looks familiar. You will type the address into Google Maps. You ate dinner across the street from the shop two nights ago. You will type in your address to measure the distance between you and this barber shop. A short, nearly straight line will appear, and an estimated arrival time from your apartment. 5 minutes.

0: 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Stay with us.
1: Support for KLW comes from California CASA, seeking people who are interested in advocating for children and youth in the foster care system, inside the courtroom, and beyond. 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
0: This is American Life. Our story today from Sarah Quevedo continues.
3: Hello?
4: You've read that there are several theories about the origins of language.
3: Yeah, so I'm going to be in and out. I'm like in this weird bunker room right now. I think it's where like people who work the crew of Amtrak sleep.
5: Got you. So should you not be in there talking on the phone?
3: No, I don't think it matters.
4: One theory suggests we learn to communicate by imitating nature. Another says we learned through song.
5: No, I just mean like, you know, to be considerate of other people. Oh, okay. Well, then that's fine. I wasn't sure if there were. Sorry.
3: I'm not talking to you on the phone while people are
5: Connor,
3: sleeping.
5: I'll talk to you soon. If you're going to be an ass.
3: Don't have bad judgment of me. I'm talking on the phone in front of people who are sleeping. That's a ridiculous thing to think.
5: I know.
4: These theories of language suggest that either suddenly or over a long period of time, primordial grunts and hums evolved into words. And words allowed us to hunt and pass on knowledge, to gather food and stay safe, to share beliefs and traditions, to express feeling and connect.
5: Connor, I was just trying to be lighthearted. You don't need to be such a drama queen about it.
3: I think you're being judgmental.
5: I was, Connor.
3: But
5: Connor,
3: I'm over it. It's a small thing. Drop it.
5: Yeah, it's a small thing.
3: Can we drop it?
5: You can drop it.
3: I am dropping it.
5: Good, I'm dropping it too. Do you want to hear about all the work that I did for you, or what? Should we move on?
4: It's hard to believe that this conversation between you and Connor is the culmination of epochs of human development. And that's because a stubborn, critical defect is demonstrated in your and Connor's exchange. That no matter how language evolves, no matter how we choose to use it, there's always a chance that somewhere between thinking, speaking, and hearing, our intention and meaning will be lost.
3: It's not a big deal.
5: Let's move on. We both apologize. Let's move on. So,
3: okay.
5: Basically, Jesus.
4: On your computer screen are seven discrete tabs tucked next to your work email. They've been open since last night. The first tab, the article about your birth father's barbershop that you found yesterday.
3: You said the shop is nearby. Do you know what kind of shop he has?
5: It's a barber shop.
3: Oh, he's a barber.
4: The second, third, and fourth tabs are a mosaic of images from Google, Facebook, and Yelp. There's your birth father, standing behind the barber chair, or behind the wheel of a classic Cadillac. There he is, in a tiki bar, or squinting into the sun, his pencil mustache, his eyebrows, and the slits of his eyes, creating five distinct planes across his face. His pompadour catches an errant sun ray.
3: Yeah, I mean, he's like a rockabilly dude, which is a big red flag to me just in general.
4: The fifth tab is the map with directions to his barbershop. A short, nearly straight line measures the distance between you. 5 minutes.
3: He's right there next to you. That's so wild, actually. It's kind of like baffling.
4: The sixth tab is the barbershop's Yelp reviews, in which your father is rated from a scale of 0 to 5 stars, with additional notes included. He averages about 4.1. According to the anecdotal evidence in these reviews, he is either the nicest or the worst man they've ever met. He's unforgiving of lateness, condescending, rude, a quote, complete ass, or fastidious, a perfectionist, the best men's barber in town.
3: Here's a really good picture of his face that I can see up close.
5: Mm-hmm.
3: The one where he's standing behind the barber chair. Wow. Wow. That's our daddy right there. I see you in him.

0: Thanks for doing all the hard work finding all that.
1: No, thank you. I love you.
0: You're welcome, I guess. I don't know what you're thanking me for.
1: Well, you're the one who found the name, so
0: I mean, it's
1: not all, not all my work.
0: I know it's not, but thank you.
1: All right.
0: Yeah, I love you.
1: All right. I love you too, brother. Let me keep in the loop.
0: Yeah, I'll text you tonight. Bye.
1: Okay. All right. Love you. Bye.
0: For today. Bye.
2: It's summer in Los Angeles, 2021. You are 28 years old, and you have a routine. You wake up, you answer an endless stream of work emails and Slack messages, which fill you with an unearned rage and dread. You smoke weed, which relaxes you or puts you on edge with no in-between. You cook chicken and coconut rice and eat it standing at the wall-mounted table in your narrow kitchen. Sometimes, your friend Sarah picks you up, and you drive around L.A., attempting to commit to memory the geography around you. You forget it by the time you've walked through the front door. You smoke a cigarette in the parking lot behind your apartment. You scroll on Instagram. You swipe on dating apps.
3: I'm going to record myself on Tinder because that is what I have been doing lately.
2: You can't say exactly what you're looking for. It's easier to say what you are not.
3: Bio says, hiking, comma, gym, 5'9". No. 1,000 miles away, no. No. Meh, little vanilla. No. No. No.
2: You don't want to date an artist. Too earnest. You don't want to date a banker or a real estate agent. And frankly, bankers and real estate agents don't really want to date you either. Your teeth are slightly crooked. You have never in your adult life seen your abs without yanking the pouch down on your stomach. Also, you're bad with money.
3: His job is entrepreneur, which, what the f*** is an entrepreneur? I'm gonna say no.
2: No athletes. You smoke and drink and do drugs that keep you from waking up before sunrise.
3: He plays golf with his friends. Yeah, this is not gonna work. Just a picture with no bad vibes today. Text over it. No, thank you.
2: You don't want to date someone who only has white friends, but you're also afraid to date someone who is so connected to their cultural background that you feel like a white person in comparison, with your unplaceable face, Afro, and Gaelic name.
3: Far leftist progressive. Oh, okay. And hella cute. Oh, well, this is the funniest part too, is that like you get all in your head about saying yes, saying no, and then they never swipe for you. So it's sort of a useless exercise.
4: Hello, baby.
5: Hi, Mama.
4: How are you?
5: Good. How are you doing?
4: I'm doing good. I saw your brother yesterday. It was super sweet.
5: There you are.
4: Hello? Yeah.
5: Yeah.
4: So, how are you feeling about what he wants to do?
2: The truth is, you don't feel anything about meeting your father. You know that in theory, this is big. You're about to meet someone who once meant something to you, and now means something else. But you won't be sure what until he's in front of you.
5: I don't know. It's cool. I don't know. I don't know how do I feel about it? It's hard to say, you know?
4: Well, I love you guys, and I hope that you get what you need from it. And, yeah, I'm glad you're doing it together.
2: You find an email address on the barbershop's website. You click into the always open email tab on your computer and start a new message. Your first words to your birth father will forever be archived in your inbox between updates to your credit score, calendar reminders of work deadlines, and your lease renewal. The cursor ticks an even measure on the blank draft. This blank space must be filled with something specific. A particular alchemy must take place, a certain tone struck. Whatever fills this space must be firm, but not aggressive. Humble, but not shrinking.
0: Do you have any idea how to start?
6: How about, hello, I know this is a bit out of the blue,
1: but I'm sending this message on behalf of my brother and I. We think you are our biological father.
0: Start with that preface thing you're talking about. We're not looking to get anything from you.
1: How about this? I know this is a bit out of the blue, but I'm sending this message on behalf of my brother and I. We think you are our biological father. We're not...
0: That sounds so formal and weird.
1: We don't need anything from you. We're not asking for anything.
0: I might want to ask him for something. I'll be like, hey, can you pay for my schooling?
1: Connor, please don't ruin this before we've even had the chance to meet him. Please.
0: I won't. Yeah, it still sounds formal. It still sounds like...
1: What do you...
0: We'd love to talk, blah, blah, blah. But you could be like... We think that you might be our biological father, whatever. We were really hoping that we could meet you and fill in the blank, something personal.
1: We're both nearly 30.
0: Yeah.
1: And have always wondered about who you were.
0: Yeah, that sounds good to me. Does that sound good to you?
1: Yeah, I'm sending it.
0: All right.
1: Ready? Three?
0: Yeah. Smash that mother button. Sorry. Yeah, okay. I'm ready. You can count down if you want.
1: What should I put as the subject line?
0: Say, like, Happy Father's Day.
1: Papa, can you hear me? No. are you my daddy?
0: long lost kids in search of biological father.
1: It's a long subject. Not just
0: dad? Question mark.
1: I'm just gonna put a hello from Connor and Sarah. How about that?
0: Reaching out.
1: All right. 1, 2, 3. All right, I did it.
0: Nice. Now we wait.
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1: This American Life. We are in the middle of excerpts from Sarah Quevedo's new series, Reaching Out. Let's pick up where we left off.
2: You wait 4 days to hear back, but nothing. There's no way to know the message was received, that it didn't end up in a spam folder, or that a coworker didn't delete it, assuming it was a phishing scam. But the notion of these possibilities is enough to convince you that it's worth reaching out once more. So, you call the shop.
3: Hello?
4: Hello?
3: Hi.
2: He's in the bathroom, says the voice on the other end of the line.
3: So it's Sayre, S-A-Y-R-E, yeah, and Connor, C-O-N-N-O-R.
2: You leave your names and number.
3: Sure, it's 510.
4: What do you think? Do you think he's actually in the bathroom?
3: I don't know. It's like one of those things that could be true, but it also could be a really lame excuse, and it's hard to know.
4: Yeah. Well, if he calls you tonight, you just let me know.
3: Yeah, I will.
2: You don't hear back, and you don't call back either. You and Connor don't even discuss it. It seems to go without saying that to reach out a third time with no response would be pathetic. Sometimes in the weeks after, you find yourself driving past your father's shop. You peer through the window, hoping to catch his face. It's not that it particularly matters to you. You've just become habituated to looking for him.

0: You've gone out alone again tonight. In the months since quarantine was lifted, this has become your weekend routine. You stay out at your neighborhood bar until close, with your back to the wall and your eyes on the door. You're waiting for someone to walk in who will change the course of your evening. Hours pass like this, lost continents floating at the bottom of your pint glass. At an interval of every hour, you ask the universe for a sign that it's time to go home. But if it's sent, you are too busy watching the door to notice.
1: All right. I am walking home. I'm drunk.
0: Last call is over. Now you're stumbling home. Feeling bad for yourself, of course.
1: Thought that stupidly. Thought that if I went to the nearby gay bar next to my house that I might meet someone, but no.
0: You're on Santa Monica Boulevard now. The leather bar you visit on other nights, sometimes the same night, is to your left. You won't go in tonight. You're already too drunk. This circuit is your Bermuda Triangle, and somewhere along the vertices, you black out. The only evidence of whoever is navigating your body is in these recordings.
1: Nothing's nothing. It's all bull. All of it.
0: To attempt to intuit what bullshit you are referring to from this side of the veil is impossible. Could be anything. The bullshit of this age, this time. The bullshit of leaving your home only to find that the world is exactly as you left it, but with more rules, more distance, more death and indifference. The bullshit of risking disease waiting for someone to notice you at a bar. The bullshit of knowing that's a waste of time. The bullshit of wanting it anyway. The bullshit of steeling yourself against disappointment by expecting nothing, only to find yourself still disappointed when nothing is exactly what you receive. And then this, whatever this is.
1: I'm gonna pee.
0: Tomorrow's headache creeping in as you piss behind a tree. Same bullshit. Your bullshit. Followed by a bean burrito at 7-Eleven.
1: Same every day. Nothing matters.

0: Connor and you know there is only one option left. You have to go and meet your father in person. But you haven't talked much since calling your father's shop, and choosing a date is an overture in your conversation with no resolution.
1: How's it going?
2: What are you doing?
1: Good. I just woke up a bit ago. I'm going to take a shower.
2: Oh, nice. You just woke up?
1: A little bit ago.
2: It's 1:30.
1: I know.
2: That's crazy.
1: You never sent me dates.
2: I know, because a bunch of things happened. Which,
1: why I was calling you about.
2: Anyway, dude. I'm really distracted. I'm sorry.
1: I know. Why did you call me while you were doing something else? You want to just...
2: You can tell?
1: Just tell me. Yeah, but just finish one thing and then do the other. Finish one thing and then do the other. Don't do both at the same time. Just choose one thing and then do the other.
2: You're grumpy.
1: I am grumpy.
2: Not my fault.
1: It's not your fault, but don't call people while you're doing other things.
2: You want to talk at a better time when you're less hungover.
1: No, I've been trying to get a date. I've been trying to get a date from you for like the last 2 weeks. So just tell me.
2: I know. Well, Sarah, it's really f***ing hard with what I do for work. And I don't think you really understand that. And I don't blame you for it. It's just like there's like an understanding of seasonal work that I don't think you get. But it's like you really like, you just like kind of put your life on the line and really hope that you get work. You know, I don't have as much freedom as you in some sense.
1: I mean, do you want to do it? I guess like that's the thing I want to figure out.
2: Do I want to?
1: Yeah, I mean, do you want to do it? Like, I guess do we have to see him? Like, I don't know. Like, what are we going to do? Like, go up to him and like, what are we going to get out of that? You know?
2: I don't know. I mean, I just want to talk to him. I want to meet him. I want to know his health problems. I want to know his family. You know, I don't know. Just basic things like that. See what he's like. If he's cool. If he likes to party. I don't know. You don't know. Definitely a story. What do you want out of it?
0: Connor wants to meet your father on the most physical plane. Cash, genetics, ancestry. You're not sure what you want. It's hard to say without knowing what you can ask for.
1: I don't know if I want anything out of it.
2: Yeah. I think that's okay too. But, you know, I guess if you don't want to do it, I'm not going to do it either. You know, I'll do it if you want to do it.
1: I want to do it because you want to do it. So
2: I said, I guess we'll both do it.
0: One day, you find yourself standing across the street from your birth father's shop. You don't intend to show up. It's as if you've come out of a trance. You look up, and you're there. The fall's high sun beats down on your shoulders as you stare through the window.
3: Did you see him?
1: Mm-hmm. I smoked a cigarette and watched him work.
3: What was that like for you?
0: You watch what you believe is your father's silhouette. His hands working over the client's head. 4 months since you emailed, 4 months since you called, and all you have to show for it is this impotent act.
1: And I felt sort of like, you can't do me, you know? I'm like, you can't affect me, you can't stop me from being here, you know? And I guess maybe a little hurt too, like the feeling of like, oh wow, like you're just like, continuing to live your life like you always have. You know, like I did think about the fact that we like sent him an email and gave him a call and left our number, and that he's like, you know, still gets to live his life like he's like nothing is different, you know?
0: The reason language so often fails us, despite eons of development, is not that we fail to choose the right words or that others stop short of hearing and then comprehending us. but that another, more honest meaning is forged between and apart from what we say, in silence. Silence, unlike language, cannot be improved upon. It has its own clarifying syntax. It reveals what we are too afraid to put into words. It is in these ellipses that our full intention and meaning are revealed. And perhaps it is our unwillingness to accept what silence declares, where our suffering truly begins.
3: So you want to confront him. What is it that you want to, what do you want to achieve with the confrontation?
1: I just want him to know that we exist and that it hurts that he didn't acknowledge us, but also that we'll be fine without him.
3: By saying those things, you feel like what? Like what will happen?
1: I don't know. I guess in a weird way, like I feel like I will be able to like get over my issues. I feel like it'll be like I can finally move past that one thing, you know?

0: You write your message on a blank sheet of printer paper torn in half. Of all of your attempted correspondences, this one is the most to the point. Name and intention. Why bother with anything else? Hi, you write. We're your sons. We've tried reaching out to you. We'd like to meet you. We've booked your 5 o'clock appointment. We'll be waiting across the street in front of the cafe and would love to speak. Connor and Sayre.
1: I'm going to write his name on the front.
2: Yeah.
1: I mean, the thing is, too, is what if he's right there?
3: I mean, we're going to hand it to him.
1: Yeah.
3: So he is going to be right there.
1: How are you going to do that?
0: You have booked your birth father's last appointment of the day at his barber shop. When he calls you up for your haircut, you'll hand him the note, telling him to meet you across the street.
1: How are you going to do that?
3: Walk up to him and go... Be like, hi, we're your 5 o'clock. I'm your 5 o'clock. One of us will have to do it. I'm your 5 o'clock. Hand it to him, and then we'll walk out.
1: Do you want to do that?
3: I can do it. Do you want to do it?
1: No.
3: Okay.
1: Not at all.
0: It's spring of 2022 in Los Angeles. You are 29 years old. It's been nearly a year since you first sent your email to your birth father asking to meet. Nearly 2 years to the day since Connor first called you and asked to look for your birth father. Now your brother is here in front of you, hunched in front of the mirror, pulling his hair into two loose braids.
3: It's 4:23 p.m.
4: We should probably get going.
3: Yeah, we should get going because we're going to need time to park and stuff too. You ready, Connor?
4: Yeah.
1: Just make sure I have everything.
0: You're both quiet as you walk out the door,

0: How are you feeling?
1: I'm scared. I'm nervous.
0: Yeah. What are you nervous about?
1: That he's going to be mean.
0: Yeah. Well, he doesn't really have the right to be mean.
1: Yeah, but that doesn't stop anyone from being mean.
0: No, I know. But I don't know. I mean, I have... I mean, I feel defensive of you. So if he was mean to us, I'd think about it as he's mean to you, where I'd care more, I guess.
1: That's mostly what I'm afraid of, him being mean to you, too. I don't really care what he says to me. I don't want him to hurt you.
0: Same here.
2: You pull down the driveway and onto the mile that separates you from your birth father. This street is ordinary to you now. In the nearly 2 years you have lived here, you have driven it hundreds of times, walked it, drunk, sweaty, in the rain. You've kissed strangers on this street, at midnight, mouth full of ash.
1: What time is it?
0: It's 4:34. 4:34. Okay. Well, we're outside of it. This somehow got so much harder now that we're here.
2: You are now 20 minutes early, which gives Connor time to reconsider the plan entirely.
0: Do you think we should try? I know we plan on doing the note, but do you think that we should call him?
1: Yeah, but we already tried calling.
0: But we call his barbershop and be like, hey, I got an appointment for him at 5 o'clock. We'll say, yeah, sure, let me check.
1: And then what? Say then, exactly what's in the note. Say we're outside.
0: Hey, yeah, this is your son's.
1: What if he hangs up?
0: Then we go in there.
1: And do what?
0: We'd say, you. I don't know. I'm okay with doing that. I've always wanted to say you to dad. Do you want to go in together? Would that make you feel better about it?
1: I mean, if you want to, I'm done.
0: I want him to look at us in the case that he decides that he doesn't want to deal with it, so that he can at least do it once. If he decides to avoid conversation with us, at least going in there and him seeing our face, I can be like, hey, I'm here, and I see you.

0: Okay. 2 minutes. One minute till five. Okay. You ready?
1: Are you?
0: As ready as I can be.
2: The first words your birth father ever says to you. Do you have an appointment?
0: Yeah, five.
2: You sit down and wait your turn. You can barely get yourself to look up at him. You fix your eyes first on the wine-colored tiles, then the client's sneakers slack against the footrest, the shapeless, oversized black barber's tarp. Then your father's hands as he trims stray hairs, chatting easily over the jazz music playing softly over the speakers. The walls are lined with framed photographs of what you assume were once famous Hollywood actors, whose faces you do not recognize and names you do not know. In the corner, the magazine rack full of vintage Playboy magazines. Your birth father brushes clean his client's forehead and nape with a blonde duster brush, says goodbye cheerily. He glances over at you and Connor and then calmly walks to the back door of the shop. He disappears for 5 seconds. Then 10, then 15. He returns with a broom and slowly, methodically, sweeps the hair into a dustbin and then the trash. You imagine everything leading up to this moment from his point of view. Today, he woke up, probably had a coffee, kissed his wife goodbye, drove to work, attended to some regulars, made small talk about the relief of 70-degree weather or the impending invasion of Ukraine as he lined up their beards and hairlines. Took a quick lunch break, scrolled on Facebook on his phone. 10 minutes ago, he probably looked up at the clock, saw two young guys walk in, and felt a wave of relief. The last customers. As he finished sweeping the hair into a bin, he was probably hit with the feeling of relaxation that comes with knowing that the day is nearly done. Now, he calls those boys up to the chair. One of them, the curly-haired one, who can barely look him in the eye, pulls a note from his pocket and hands it to him. His name is written on the front. And both boys walk out, wordlessly. And now, what has been, up until this moment, a very ordinary day, has become a monumental one in just a few seconds.

0: So what you just heard was made of excerpts from the first three episodes of Reaching Out. The podcast comes from Futuro and KCRW. We are right now leaving off the story in the middle of episode three, and I really encourage you to go hear what is about to happen. Some big, big turns are right ahead. It's very satisfying. Then episode four comes out later this week, and you can actually listen to all six episodes right now if you subscribe to Futuro Plus. Reaching Out is produced, written, and sound designed by Sarah Quevedo, editing by Maria Garcia, original music by Lucy Little, mixed by Stephanie LeBeau, executive produced by Maria Garcia and Marlon Bishop. The people who put our show together today include Nadia Raymond, who produced this episode, Adrian Lilly, Tobin Lowe, Andrea Marks, Stone Nelson, Ruthie Petito, Anthony Roman, Ruby Schwartz, Lily Sullivan, Francis Swanson, Christopher Sutala, Julie Whitaker, and Diane Wu. Our managing editor, Sara Abdurrahman, our senior editors, David Kestenbaum and Nancy Updike. Our executive editor is Emmanuel Berry. 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Thanks as always to our program's co-founder, Mr. Troy Malatia. You know, whenever he returns from lunch, this is what he says to me. I don't know what to make of it.
1: I'm back. Your mommy's back.
0: Thanks, I guess. I'm Ira Glass. Back next week with more stories of This American Life. But now I got to let you go.
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3: 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We're coming up to an hour of Throughline here. 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Thanks for being with us.
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9: Krista Pike has been hospitalized since Wednesday. That's when Tennessee tried and failed to put her to death for her role in the 1995 killing of Colleen Slimmer. The prison administered 2 doses of lethal drugs, but she ultimately left in an ambulance. Her attorneys announced Tuesday afternoon she was not only conscious, but speaking. They said she was handcuffed to her bed, even though her arms are covered in burns and blisters. They attribute those injuries to bad IV placement during her attempted execution, and say it's likely the pentobarbital intended to kill her flowed into her flesh instead of into her bloodstream. For NPR News, I'm Catherine Sweeney in Nashville.